0: But this former employee told me they're really worried that schools will go unchecked and that there won't be anyone holding them accountable when it comes to serving students with disabilities.
1: Janaki, we also mentioned changes to the part of the agency that has traditionally worked on student civil rights issues. Let's talk about that change and what it could mean for families.
0: Yeah, that is also, you know, tied to students with disabilities. So much of the work of the Office for Civil Rights, or OCR, is now going to the Department of Justice. OCR's staff and attorney work on protecting K-12 and college students from discrimination based on things like disability, gender, race. And for most families, OCR is really the last place they can turn when they feel their student civil rights are being violated at school. I should say the overwhelming share of discrimination complaints at OCR come from students with disabilities. Secretary of Education Linda McMahon said today in a statement that this change would, quote, ensure stronger, more coordinated civil rights enforcement. But my colleague Corey Turner spoke with Catherine Lehman today. She led OCR under Biden and Obama and said she thinks this move is a terrible idea. She says OCR staff are specifically skilled at working on civil rights enforcement at schools and that the DOJ isn't equipped to do that.
1: Janaki, we should remind listeners that this is another step in a bigger project of the Trump administration's to dismantle the Education Department altogether, right? Give us some of the context here.
0: Yeah, that's right. So last year, the administration cut half the staff at the Ed Department. It also moved the work of offices dedicated to elementary and secondary education, post-secondary education, and Indian education to other federal agencies. And then earlier this year, Ed announced it was moving parts of the federal student loan system to the Treasury Department. I should say there are still questions around how legal some of these moves are, given that Congress intentionally placed some of these offices within the Ed Department. So we'll have to wait and see how this plays out.
1: I've been speaking with NPR education correspondent Janaki Mehta. Janaki, thanks so much.
0: Thanks, Adrian.
2: For a long time in endurance sports, women and girls have not been allowed to compete at the same distances as men. They have run or cycled shorter courses, but that is changing as female athletes, including high school girls in Utah, lobby for equality. Ciara Hewlett from KUER reports.
3: 16-year-old Mae Miller zooms by with her friends on a blue mountain bike she named Cinderella Sparkle Princess. It has a sticker by the handlebars that says, "Shut up, legs."
4: Because when you're racing and you look down and your legs hurt, then you just see that and you're like, okay, they don't hurt anymore. Pain is just a mindset.
3: Now she wants to push her legs even harder. The league that high school mountain bikers race in Utah often has varsity girls racing 3 laps and boys 4. Miller started a petition to change that and equalize distances. When she posted it on a social fitness app, she got flamed in the comments.
4: Boys, they would be like, well, you shouldn't because then you'll get hurt or you won't have a social life anymore. And I'm like, what? What? If we want to work that hard, we will work that hard.
3: What stands in her way is the policy of NICA, the National Interscholastic Cycling Association, which sanctions races in Utah and 30 other states. Association President Amanda Carey, a former professional mountain bike racer, says it's largely about safety.
5: We don't want riders passing, and it's a rule of ours to prevent that from happening on course at those speeds.
3: To prevent passing, the association looks at past events and figures out how many laps most racers can finish in 90 minutes. Varsity boys, usually faster, can often do 4 laps in Utah compared to 3 for most girls. So NICA sets fewer laps for girls, so not as many riders have to be pulled off the course if they're not on track to finish in 90 minutes.
5: It's not only not a good feeling, it doesn't really meet any of our goals as a youth development organization for folks to have that positive sporting experience.
3: But Mae Miller, with the Cinderella Sparkle Princess bike, pushed back with data.
4: They talk a lot about equity, but really they're kind of going against what they say because they're showing that we can't do the same as boys.
3: Amanda Carey.
5: Her leadership, it forced us, and we did, to really go through the current courses we have.
3: NICA went through recent race results with more scrutiny and found one Utah course that meets their criteria to equalize laps. Carey says varsity girls will now race the same number of laps as boys on that course and maybe on more in the future.
5: May help to see this is that we have to continuously really look at that data from a how could we change this versus we are doing it right.
3: NICA will continuously look because lots more girls are getting into mountain bike racing, and finishing times are getting faster. Girls' varsity lap times on that Utah course are 26% faster in the last decade, and the number of girls participating in the Utah League is up 32%.
5: I think that participation is absolutely having an impact, right? Because the more girls that come, the more they get practice, they get exposure, right? They get more competitive fields.
3: Mae Miller is happy things are starting to change, but she still hopes for more meaningful changes down the road. Until then, Miller and her friends are going to keep biking with everything they've got.
6: GRIT Grit! We don't take no shortcuts!
3: For NPR News, I'm Ciara Hewlett in Spanish Fork, Utah.
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7: A 20-year follow-up to a landmark diabetes study showing lifestyle interventions could actually cut the risk. And that's, of course, at a time when tens of millions of Americans have pre-diabetes. That story coming up in the next few minutes on 89.9 KCRW. The director of the FBI, Kash Patel, says the Bureau prevented an alleged plot to attack attendees at Sunday's big UFC fight on the south lawn of the White House. You're going to hear that coming up as well in about 15 minutes. Stick around. The news rolls on 89.9 KCRW. 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Thanks for being here, Steve Chiotakis. And we've got lots of information for you coming up right here. Stick around on this Tuesday, and we're going to get you to midweek and then to the end of the week as well. President Trump is in France today for the G7 summit with other world leaders. Top of the agenda so far has been the tentative memorandum of understanding to end the war in Iran and the opening of the Strait of Hormuz. You're going to hear more about that coming up as we fly you to France on KCRW right here. Stick around for that. Some local headlines making news across Southern California. The LA City Council is set to make a final decision at some point tomorrow on what changes to the city charter will be on the ballot this November. But those changes may not be as expensive as some folks had wanted. A council committee recommended dropping plans to expand the council to 25 districts. Right now it has 15, and adopt ranked choice voting, saying those measures need more research. Well, those ideas have been debated since a reform effort started 4 years ago after an audio recording leaked in which former council members talked about rigging the redistricting process. The committee recommended other measures for the full council to remember and to consider, including allowing non-citizens to vote in local elections and increasing police oversight. If you earn a six-figure salary in Orange County, you might be considered low income. That's according to the state of California, which recently released income limits that determine who's eligible for income-restricted apartments and housing programs. Under those limits, a one-person household in OC earning less than $104,000 each year qualifies for low-income housing. 520.
1: It's All Things Considered from NPR News. I'm Adrian Florido.
2: And I'm Elsa Chang. There is encouraging news for the roughly 115 million adults in the U.S. with pre-diabetes. Taking small steps to change your everyday habits, like tweaks to your diet and prioritizing movement, can help prevent both type 2 diabetes and multiple chronic diseases, including heart disease. NPR's Allison Aubrey joins us now to talk about new research published this week in the medical journal JAMA. Hi, Allison.
8: Hi, great to be here.
2: Great to have you. Okay, so tell us more about what this new research shows.
8: Sure. This is a fascinating study, Elsa. It's a follow-up to research that began two decades ago. Back then, several thousand participants with pre-diabetes and those at high risk, they were in their early 50s at the time, started a lifestyle program. They began to exercise about a half hour a day. They made changes to their diets. And this landmark diabetes prevention program showed these changes were actually enough to fend off diabetes more effectively than taking medication.
2: Wow. Wow.
8: And now the participants are in their 70s and are still benefiting from these lifestyle changes. In this new study, scientists have documented up to a 43% reduction in the risk of developing two or more serious chronic conditions, such as kidney disease, heart failure, and COPD.
2: Wait, so talk more about like what kinds of changes people made in this study. Like, were these bold changes in diet or exercise, or just like tiny little modest tweaks?
8: Yeah, you know, I think when people hear about lifestyle changes, they imagine these extreme shifts.
2: Yeah.
8: But nobody in the study also was asked to run a marathon or become a vegan or give up any food entirely. They were counseled to make small, gradual changes. If they were sedentary, they started walking 20 minutes a day. They rode an exercise bike or walked on a treadmill, anything to get that heart rate up for about 150 minutes per week. I spoke to one participant who made simple swaps in his diet. He cut back on saturated fat. So instead of eating hamburgers multiple times a week, he'd have one. He cut back on sugary drinks and he started walking more when he played golf. He told me he didn't feel like he was depriving himself. And the author of the study, Dr. Marcel Saliv of the National Institute on Aging, told me these results are really impressive.
9: I think it's very surprising to people that a modest amount of exercise and dietary changes done consistently and maintained over many years can lead to these kinds of benefits.
8: Even he was surprised also by the extent to which healthier habits can help prevent these diseases.
2: Yeah, this is really assuring. So wait, as you mentioned, the participants in this study are now in their 70s. I'm so curious, like what has changed about the way these conditions are treated or prevented today compared to the early 2000s when this study began?
8: The big change is the introduction of GLP-1 medications, such as Ozempic and Mounjaro, which have been a big game changer. These drugs are effective at helping people lose weight and reduce A1C. But lifestyle is still very important. Lifestyle is a cornerstone to thrive as we age.
2: That is NPR's Allison Aubrey. Thank you so much, Allison.
8: Thank you, Elsa.
1: Puerto Rico is dealing with a severe shortage of running water, so severe that the governor has activated the National Guard to distribute drinking water across the island. The problem's been building for months, caused by ruptures and leaks in Puerto Rico's aging aqueduct system. Workers this week have been scrambling to repair a massive crack in one major pipe that's left tens of thousands of people in and around the capital with no water at all. Here with us now is Jose Luigi, who lives in San Juan and is dealing with the water shortage himself. And Mr. Luigi, thanks for joining us to share your experience.
10: Thanks for having me.
1: How long have you not had any water?
10: I haven't had water for a month and 22 days.
1: You haven't had water for almost 2 months?
10: Mm-hmm.
1: How is that affecting your life?
10: Well, first of all, like I had to rearrange how I live my daily life because I have to think about how I'm going to get water, where I'm going to bathe. Luckily, I have, you know, have family and friends that some of them have water, not all of them. And so I can bathe at their house or I can like, you know, get water from them. It's also, you know, doing a lot for my mental health. Mm-hmm. Like I've had a lot of crying spells and it's an anxiety and it's really hard to think about the future when I have to think about the present. I work from home, so like I have to figure out how to do my basic needs and like what I'm going to do with that. or should I wait till the end of the day and like find
1: to use the bathroom
10: somewhere else? To use the bathroom before I would use my evenings for relaxing, or I also have multiple jobs, so sometimes I would work in the evenings and now I can't do that. So it's just like it's been very disruptive and it's been really hard to just like exist in our daily daily life.
1: And I understand that you live in the Santurce neighborhood, like in the heart of the capital city, San Juan. Do you have any sense of why you specifically don't have water?
10: They keep telling us like, oh, it's this thing, and then they fix it. And we don't have, but we still don't have water. And then they tell us it's another thing. And so this has been the case for the past almost 2 months where they keep saying it's something and that's not the problem. A lot of us think that they know what the problem is, but they don't want to tell us. the problem with the water, even though it's worse now, we've had interrupted service for over a year now. Mm. So the problem has persisted for that amount of time. So like, we know there's like a bigger problem happening, but that's not being fixed. Mm.
1: I understand that you are a psychologist.
10: Yeah.
1: Can you talk with me about the mental toll on you, the mental toll on your patients?
10: So I see a lot of my work right now being around how to learn to live with the current situation. With my neighbors, I see a lot of depression. There's a lot of jokes going around where it's like, oh, maybe I'll go to a psych hospital because I'll have water and electricity, which is, you know, really sad to hear, even as a joke. So it's devastating. And as a psychologist, it also feels a little hopeless because we can help people manage, you know, their sadness or anxiety. But it's really heartbreaking to also have them adapt to this. Like, nobody should have to adapt to these problems.
1: Mm. Puerto Rico's governor said today that repairs to this big crack that they discovered in a big pipe over the weekend, the repairs have been completed. Are you hopeful that you might get water back soon, that your life might soon return to normal?
10: I generally don't feel hopeful. The problem you just mentioned is pretty recent. And so a lot of people lost water, let's say, a week ago. But our problem has persisted, like it's been longer than that. So before this interview, I saw that they reported how they found another area in San Juan where there's a leak. Mm. And they said they're not going to repair it because to repair that, they would have to like stall some of the other repairs that are happening. Mm. And so as they fix things, they find other problems. So I don't feel helpful at all.
1: Well, I do hope that you find some relief very soon. I've been speaking with Jose Luigi. He lives in San Juan, Puerto Rico, and has been coping with the island's severe water shortages. Mr. Luigi, thank you so much.
10: Thank you.
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7: 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At 89.9 KCRW, we're going to get a look at what's happening around the world and here at home as well in the next few minutes. Stick around as the news rolls on KCRW. In a few minutes, we'll take you to Michigan, the largest community of Iraqis in the United States. They're excited to see their national team. I won't tell you where it is right now, the World Cup. They're playing, of course, in Boston today against the Norwegians, but they're playing in the World Cup for the first time in 40 years. That story coming up. And last night's game, how about Iran and New Zealand? We'll take you to that game right here, that match at SoFi Stadium, or as FIFA calls it, Los Angeles Stadium. We'll take you there. And so many people in the Iranian, the Persian community here in Los Angeles who were there, not really rooting on the team, but to protest the fact that Iran was playing the game. That and many other stories coming up right here on KCRW. Marketplace coming up in about 30 minutes, half an hour from now. Stock market's pretty good, except for the NASDAQ, which dipped today. All that ahead on KCRW. Stick around, 5:30. Here's the news.
12: Live from NPR News in Culver City, California, I'm Dwayne Brown. Iran's top diplomat says the deal to end the war with the U.S. would also require Israel to withdraw its troops from Lebanon, a condition Israel has already rejected. Meanwhile, on Capitol Hill, Senate Democrats and Republicans are expressing skepticism, saying they still have many unanswered questions. Here's President Trump speaking at the G7 summit today.
13: We have our deal done with Iran, and it should be successful. It goes to a second stage, which I think will be actually easier. I didn't want to attack them last week, but we had no choice. And we did it twice, actually. We were doing it a third time, and we were able to not have to do that. But we have a deal that's a fair deal. It's a good deal.
12: A signing ceremony is scheduled for Friday in Geneva that centers around reopening the vital Strait of Hormuz shipping channel. But Senate lawmakers say they need more information before it's finalized.
14: Fans at many World Cup games are facing dangerously hot, humid weather. Public health officials urging folks to stay hydrated and take other precautions, as NPR's Rebecca Hersher reports.
15: More than a third of World Cup matches are at risk for dangerously hot, humid conditions, according to an analysis by NPR. High humidity and temperatures over 90 degrees in Houston sent multiple World Cup fans to the hospital, and the National Weather Service issued an extreme heat warning for Miami on the day that city hosted its first match. People attending matches in the U.S. and Canada can bring a factory-sealed water bottle into the stadium to help stay hydrated. Public health experts also recommend staying in the shade as much as possible, including when waiting in line. Umbrellas, hats, and loose-fitting clothing can also help protect against heat exhaustion. Rebecca Hersher, NPR News.
14: This is NPR. The outgoing Republican governor of Ohio is calling on the state legislature to abolish its decades-old capital punishment law. He says voters should weigh in if the legislature doesn't. Sarah Donaldson from Ohio Public Radio reports.
16: When Governor Mike DeWine was a state lawmaker, he co-wrote and voted for the 1981 bill that reinstated capital punishment. Decades later, he's saying he no longer believes the death penalty deters murder.
17: The moral justification I had for voting for the death penalty simply no longer exists.
16: As governor, he's delayed every scheduled execution since January 2019, some more than once. The Republican Speaker of the Ohio House has said he'd vigorously oppose ending executions. For NPR News, I'm Sarah Donaldson in Columbus, Ohio.
14: Two early summer blockbusters, Obsession and Backrooms, were both directed by 20-something-year-olds, YouTubers turned filmmakers, putting a new spotlight on young filmmakers who already have a relationship with their audiences that can transfer to the box office. Hollywood executives are now scouring video platforms to find the next big new director after the horror film Obsession made more than $286 million worldwide, and it's still in the movie theaters. 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
2: This is All Things Considered from NPR News. I'm Elsa Chang in Culver City, California.
1: And I'm Adrian Florido in Washington. On Sunday, President Trump and his family sat ringside to watch the UFC cage fighting match at the White House. Tech billionaires, politicians, and cabinet officials were also in the crowd. Today, the Justice Department says five people have been arrested and charged with plotting to attack the event. NPR Justice correspondent Ryan Lucas is covering this and joins us now. Hi, Ryan.
22: Hi there.
1: Let's start with this alleged plot. What have officials said about it?
22: Well, FBI Director Kash Patel first announced this in a post on social media this morning. He said the FBI and his partners were made aware of a potential threat to the UFC fight at the White House on June 10th. So that's just 4 days before the event took place. The Justice Department says five people have now been arrested in Ohio, Missouri, Nebraska, and California. This morning, the Secret Service Deputy Director Matthew Quinn told reporters that this plot was a serious threat. He also said this about the alleged plot.
0: I'd say it was unique due to the numbers involved, the level of planning involved. It was an active plot, yes, involving purported claim to be planned to use drones, snipers, etc.
22: Now, Quinn also said suspects are still at large, and this is very much an ongoing investigation.
1: Let's go back to what the deputy director of the Secret Service just said there, drones and snipers. What more, if anything, can you tell us about that?
22: Well, one of the people arrested was 19-year-old Tyson Proper. And an FBI affidavit unsealed in federal court in Ohio says that on Wednesday night, Proper's parents called local police because they had concerns about their son. They were worried about recent gun purchases he'd made and also people he was in touch with online. And court papers say Proper was admitted to a local hospital because of homicidal intent. The FBI was called in. Agents followed up the next day, so just 3 days before the UFC fight. They interviewed Proper. He allegedly told them plotters were planning to meet up in Fredericksburg, Virginia over the weekend. They were to bring guns, ammunition, supplies to conduct an attack. And he allegedly told the FBI the target was the White House UFC event. And the plan was to fly small drones laden with explosives over the UFC arena on the south lawn of the White House, and then to detonate the drones, to blow them up. The explosions were then supposed to drive the crowd to flee south, where gunmen were to have taken up positions to open fire on the crowd and high-value targets. Proper allegedly told the FBI the attack was designed to jumpstart a revolution in the United States.
1: Hmm. Is there any clue as to why Proper and others allegedly wanted to jumpstart a revolution?
22: Well, in his interview with the FBI, Proper allegedly told agents that this group of people he was working with believed the U.S. is heading in the wrong direction, that it needs to be torn down and rebuilt. Proper's mother told agents that the group had ultra-religious and anti-government views. She said they had grievances about government corruption, about the handling of the Epstein files, about data centers. Proper himself had also allegedly made anti-Semitic statements in front of his family and online. Other defendants held similar views. Now, it's unclear how close this plot came to actually happening, but it's a very compressed time frame that we're talking about. At this moment, Proper's been charged with conspiracy and attempted murder and other offenses. Other arrests have been made, but as I said, officials say suspects are still at large.
1: Well, that's NPR's justice correspondent, Ryan Lucas. Ryan, thanks for covering this for us.
22: Thank you.
2: Iraq is playing today in the World Cup, its first match of the tournament and its first World Cup match in 40 years. Now, Iraq is not alone. A lot of countries are competing in this tournament for the first time in a long time. NPR's Jasmine Garth spoke to Iraq national team fans about what this moment means.
4: I'm in Dearborn, Michigan, the state with the largest Iraqi American population in the U.S. And let me tell you something. This town takes its soccer seriously. I'm at a match for a local league, the Iraqi Chaldean League. It's the first game of the summer, and things are getting heated. One of the goalies is yelling so much, you'd think this was an actual World Cup match. Sitting on the sidelines, 34-year-old Z.E. Sho says growing up in Iraq, soccer was part of everyday life, even during a time of conflict.
5: It was the only thing that would bring everybody in. Soccer was like, even if you see it now, like when they play, you have like people from the south, from the north, from the west, from the east, all gathering together to watch the game.
4: Isho hadn't even been born the last time Iraq qualified to play a World Cup in 1986. He says Iraq playing in this 2026 Cup has brought this whole community together. And yes, he knows Iraq is in a group with teams that are so good, some have dubbed it a group of death. Norway, Senegal, France, oh my. But he says,
5: if they win one game, which I'm sure they will, Iraqi's fan will go crazy.
4: Like most people we speak to out here, he can't afford to go to the games. Not with the lowest ticket price hovering at around $1,000. But he will be watching every game closely. Because whatever you call it, soccer, football, or Kurut al-Qadam, is more than just a sport. In most of the world, it's like a religion. And here in the U.S., it's getting more converts.
23: We're sending you 2 youth medium, 2 youth large, 3 youth extra large.
4: Wad Sana is the owner of a store called Soccer World. He can came to the U.S. from Iraq as a kid in 1976. And one of the first things he wanted to do, of course, was play ball. So he went to a sports store.
3: And I walked in and I asked the associate, do you have football? So he bring me that brown football. And I looked at it and said, what the heck is this? He goes, that's football. I thought he was just like making fun of me.
4: Compare that to now. His store has a wait list for Iraqi national team jerseys. Every day, they say they get about 100 calls asking, hey, when is the shipment arriving? Sana says he went to see Iraq the last time they played in 1986 in Mexico. It's what inspired him to open this store. That feels like a very long time ago, he says.
3: So imagine for 40 years, so that's 10 tries of trying to qualify for the World Cup and Iraq fail at it, and now finally we made it. For me to see that love and that passion, it gives you a goosebump.
4: He's even ready to dust off some old soccer chants.
3: Hey, hey, hey, Haseiji Thani. It means, hey, we're gonna score a goal. The Iraqi kids, they all know that. But maybe the foreign kids, I have to teach it to them, yes.
4: And you might have to, because it's not just people with Iraqi heritage who are rooting for Iraq here in Dearborn.
6: No, attack the ball.
4: Good job, stay. Fatima Al-Zahra Yazji from Kuwait is 16. She loves soccer so much, even on this sweltering summer day. She's out in the sun practicing with her team, Michigan FC, a free youth soccer club.
6: I had this passion for soccer, I guess. I learned most of my skills from my dad, actually.
4: Fatima's bracket in this World Cup is Cristiano Ronaldo, Iran, and definitely Iraq.
6: I feel like that's a big milestone for them. Like, this should be a very exciting World Cup.
4: And with that, she heads back to her drills. Come game day, she'll be watching on TV with her dad and grandfather.
6: I gotta see them win.
4: Or at the very least, play a good game. That in itself is already a victory 40 years in the making. Jasmine Garst, NPR News, Dearborn, Michigan.
7: It's 89.9 KCRW. I'm Steve Chiotakis. It was a much anticipated matchup, Iran and New Zealand in the World Cup here in LA. This was last night. It was unclear whether Iran's team would even be allowed to come inside the United States, which, of course, is trying to end a war with their country. In fact, Iran's team is not allowed to stay in the U.S. It's commuting, the team is, over the border from Tijuana. But play they did at Los Angeles Stadium, otherwise known to Angelinos as SoFi Stadium, to a 2-2 draw. And that stadium was full of both sportsmanship and politics. Reporter Kirsten Zilm was there at the game last night, joins me right now. Hello.
8: Hello, Steve.
7: What was it like? I mean, you reported for us earlier that some Iranians here in LA, and there's a very large Persian community in Los Angeles, they plan to boycott this game. Others plan to bring in these pre-revolutionary Iran flags, the ones before 1979. They have a sun and a lion on them. Were there protests, and did they bring those flags?
8: So outside, there were protests. And yes, not only did they play, they also brought a lot of these flags. I mean, I was flabbergasted because I had these tickets. I got an email before I got there, two emails even, that told me what not to bring into the stadium. And it was clearly nothing that could be interpreted as anything that is political. And FIFA had said, if anything shows up, we're going to stop the match. But the flags with the sun and the lion were everywhere. They were on T-shirts. They were on headbands. They were the flags. And so I was really surprised also that the check-in, the controls when you come in were not stronger. It was pretty easy. I asked a few people, how did they even get the flags in? They said, well, I had them in my back pocket. I had them in my jacket pocket. It was not a problem. And so there were really, really many of them. And one of them that I talked to was Farhad Javarsadeh. He is an Iranian who lives in Los Angeles. And when I talked to him, he also referred to the massacre of protesters in Iran that happened at the beginning of the year in January. And he said anybody who was in the stadium and cheering for the Iran team, they don't know anything about what the government does.
9: They have no idea because they don't follow the news and what the government do, IRGC, to do against the people, right? And again, all these people, they have been dead. in 48 hours.
7: I mean, we remember certainly what happened earlier in Iran, and of course the people there were trying to protest. At least many of the people who went to the game were trying to protest that. What happened?
8: Well, I was again surprised how long they let these flags hang and wave, but they did confiscate some of the flags later all over the stadium. I saw it in my area where I was also. There was a plainclothes person was walking up to the people having the flags and said, hey, we're going to give you a ticket, a fine, or we are even going to throw you out of the stadium if you don't put this away. And most of them just put them away. I saw one woman who got really, really upset and said she needs to protest. But all in all, it stayed peaceful. What I found funny was, or interesting, was below us in the seats, there was a whole family decked out in New Zealand jerseys. And they were all cheering for the New Zealanders and against the Iranians. And then I listened to them a little bit and I thought, And I asked them and they said they were Persians, also from L.A., but they didn't want to cheer for the Iran team, but they wanted to see the game. And so they all wore these New Zealand jerseys, and you have to say the New Zealanders were outnumbered. This was a home crowd for the Iran team.
7: Well, they don't call it Tarantulas for nothing, right?
8: Especially
7: right. On the west side of LA. But when you think about those folks who were cheering for New Zealand, the Persians who were cheering for New Zealand, that was their way of protesting, right?
8: Right, exactly. Yeah. That's what they did.
7: How was it as soccer goes? How was it as a game?
8: It was a really fun, entertaining game because it was four goals, which is already pretty cool. And then it was New Zealand got ahead. Iran had to catch up two times. So that was exciting. And it was also just because it was such a nice World Cup atmosphere with people from all kinds of countries, continents. They were there together taking pictures and just enjoying the soccer games.
7: They played to a 2-2 draw with New Zealand. Iran will play again in Los Angeles, right, this weekend, I believe on Sunday.
8: Right, yeah. Right, Belgium.
7: They'll play against Belgium, and then they play against Egypt a week from Friday in Seattle, and right. They have to travel all the way from Tijuana to Seattle to
8: right,
7: do that.
8: Because they were supposed to be in the United States. Now they are in Tijuana. Now they have to do the traveling.
7: All
8: exactly.
7: Right. Well, onward we go, as we say. Kirsten Zill, my reporter in the field, going to the Iran-New Zealand game over at the stadium. Kirsten, thank you.
8: You're very welcome, Steve.
7: You're listening to 89.9 KCRW 549, just a few minutes away from Marketplace. On the sports front, if you want to volunteer at another big event coming to L.A., the Summer Olympic Games in just a couple of years, look out for applications that open in about a month on July 14th. The organizing committee, L.A. 28, saying they need about 60,000 volunteers for 2 weeks of world competition. If you do get in, your role could include guiding fans and athletes during the event, also medical roles. You could become a translator, too. Officials say they need volunteers in every city that has an Olympic venue. Los Angeles has one of the deadest downtowns in the world. That's according to a new survey from an urban planning and consulting company. Gensler's annual ranking of the top 75 cities in the world slotted LA among the lowest for vibrancy. That's based on walkability, businesses, a downtown's role as an entertainment hub, the time visitors spend there, and how residents ranked it. 550, you're listening to KCRW.
10: From NPR News, this is All Things Considered. I'm Adrian Florido.
11: And I'm Elsa Chang. Kelsey Fendler is on an epic mission.
12: I'm going to be launching from the Monterey Harbor and rowing 2,500 miles to Oahu, Hawaii.
11: You heard that right. She is rowing across the Mid-Pacific Ocean, solo. It is a feat only two women have ever completed. Kelsey Fendler hopes to join their ranks as the first American woman to do so. She is more than 20 days into her journey, which she has been documenting on TikTok. And yes, there have been some real lows.
12: So I've just been rowing against a westerly wind.
11: But there have also been some incredible highs.
12: Stop it!
11: Oh my God. Kelsey Fendler joins us now from the middle of the Pacific Ocean. Hi, Kelsey. It sounds like I don't say aloha quite yet. You're still in the middle of the ocean, yes?
12: Yeah, I actually crossed the halfway mark, so I'm officially closer to Hawaii than I am California.
11: Congratulations! That in itself deserves some congrats. I mean, I get really seasick even on a cruise ship, so I could never do what you're doing. I take it you never get motion sickness?
12: No, I mean, it definitely happens to me. After the first
13: couple of days, your body kind of just accepts what's happening. And I think most people get over it after the first week.
11: After the first week.
13: I think.
11: Yeah. That's a long week for some people. Okay, wait. I just need to get my head straight. Because when I think of a rowboat, I literally think, row, row, row your boat gently down the stream. I'm picturing something like way too small to be on an ocean, something that you might use to flee with on if you're on a sinking ship. But can you describe what your boat is like? Because I hear a motor in the background.
13: Yeah, so my boat is called a Rannoch R25. It's a 24-foot fiberglass boat. So it's got two cabins, got a cabin in the front and a cabin in the back. Those are both watertight. And the stern cabin's where I live. That's where all the navigation equipment is, and also has an autopilot. Wow. The autopilot doesn't make any forward momentum, but it definitely keeps me on track so I don't have to hand steer, because I can hand steer the boat with ropes that will move the rudder for me. But the autopilot just helps me keep on track so I can put more effort into rowing and less into steering.
11: That is amazing. Okay, can I just ask you, like, why rowing? Like, why did you decide you wanted to row thousands of miles across the ocean?
13: I love rowing. I love hard things. I've been a river guide in Grand Canyon since I was 18 years old, and I just I love the water.
11: Yeah.
13: I say, like, usually I'm just looking for how to be in a boat in the middle of nowhere most of the time.
11: How is being alone for days on end? How is that going?
13: It's honestly, it's been really good. The first week was really challenging, especially because the conditions were so hard and I was scared at times and I was just completely exhausted because I really wasn't sleeping at all the first week to get off the coast.
11: Oh, yeah. Yeah.
13: So that was hard because you have no one to kind of lean on emotionally.
11: Yeah.
13: But now I've really settled into it and I've been loving it. I've been listening to a lot of audiobooks.
11: Am I like the first human you've talked to in, well, I guess you have a team you've been interacting with, so it's not like I'm your first human interaction in days.
13: You're my first, like, long conversation in a little while. But.
11: Oh my God, I'm so honored. How's that going? Does it feel weird? Are you wigging out that you're in conversation right now with me?
13: It is interesting. It feels funny. It's definitely out of my daily routine because I have usually just been rowing like 18 hours a day.
11: Oh my God. Okay, wait, let's talk about your daily routine, because obviously you brought some essentials with you in terms of food and water, enough to be able to survive 70 to 90 days, which is the estimated length of this epic journey. What are you actually eating? What did you bring for provisions here?
13: It's a lot of dehydrated meals and like high calorie snacks, so nothing that you would recommend to anyone trying to eat a healthy diet, but it is very high in calorie and just kind of dense food that's also lightweight.
11: Yeah.
13: Because you have to carry all of your weight, and
11: totally.
13: It definitely becomes very apparent when there isn't a lot of wind how heavy the boat can be.
11: So it's like hiking meals.
13: Absolutely that, like peanut butter and protein bars and Pop-Tarts.
11: Oh my God, you deserve a Michelin restaurant meal when you land in Hawaii. I'm so curious though, like you say some days you're rowing 18 hours straight.
13: Mm-hmm.
11: Like, you know, I'm just envisioning a repetitive motion for 18 hours. What are some other things that you're actually doing to not go insane?
13: I mean, I love this. I really love rowing. So like the act of rowing isn't something that takes my sanity from me. It's really wonderful. It's kind of meditative. After a while, you just get into it. It does hurt the body a little bit to do something so repetitive all the time. Like I wake up and I'm a little bit stiff and sore, but honestly, my body's kind of adjusted. I thought I was going to have a harder time with how little sleep I'm getting, because I'm only sleeping about like maybe 4 to 4.5 hours a day.
11: Wow.
13: That first week I slept maybe like 2 hours a day.
11: Wow.
13: Yeah, it was really hard. It really got to me.
11: Were you kind of a mess?
13: Good thing I'm alone, right?
11: Yeah, and you're alone.
13: Well, yeah, the first week I was definitely having some audio hallucinations. All the little sounds of my boats were like getting turned into people's voices, and like the boat was talking to me a lot.
11: Oh my God.
13: But I'm here for a lot of reasons, but part of it is because I want to break the women's world record. And I am currently about 500 miles ahead of the women's world record. So,
11: oh my God. Okay.
13: That's part of all of this for me. It's trying to push myself to do the thing well and do it right and put all of myself into it, because you only get one chance to do it.
11: Kelsey, you are one brave, tough human being. I'm just kind of in awe picturing all of this right now. Can I ask you, I mean, as you said, you've spent so much of your life on the water. You rowed to Hawaii as part of a four-person team. You were also part of a crew on a sailboat that crossed the Atlantic. What is it about the open ocean that turns on your brain so beautifully, that makes you feel so good inside?
13: Well, I mean, I love wilderness. I think there's nothing more humbling and special than putting yourself in a place that's so much more powerful than you. And there's no bigger piece of wilderness in our world than the open ocean. It's massive. And there is very much something spiritual for me about just being with a place that is so strong, so beautiful, so powerful, and also just something that requires you to have humility in the face of what it really is.
11: Yeah.
13: I really do love it. I think it's insane how just beautiful it is out here, and that the fact that I am not in control of what's going on most of the time. And I think it really takes you outside of yourself when you give some recognition to that. I love it.
11: That's beautiful. Well, Kelsey, good luck. Be safe. We are all rooting for you here on land.
13: Thank you.
11: Kelsey Fendler is attempting to become the first American woman to row solo from Monterey, California to Oahu. Thank you so much, Kelsey. It is such an honor and such a pleasure to be speaking with you in the middle of the Pacific Ocean.
13: Thank you so much for taking the time.
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7: 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It's NPR for Southern California. Thanks for being with us. We've got Marketplace. Again, stocks were mostly up today, except for the NASDAQ, which dipped. We'll have the latest coming up on Marketplace in just a few minutes. Stick around for that and a lot more information for you. NVIDIA just became the latest tech company to sell bonds, joining the likes of Alphabet and Amazon. More on that coming up. And worries, perhaps, of a bubble? What? Here's the bell.
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17: In Los Angeles, I'm Kai Rizdahl. It is Tuesday today. This one is the 16th of June. Good as it always is to have you along, everybody. Kevin Warsh coming up in a minute, but we begin today with a somewhat but not really hypothetical question. Is there such a thing as having too much money? It's relevant on an individual level as the world tries to decide how it feels about its first trillionaire. But it's also relevant on the corporate level, because really big companies sitting on really big piles of cash are going to the capital markets to get more. Alphabet issued $85 billion worth of new shares last month. Amazon and Alphabet as well have gone to the bond market to raise billions in the past couple of months. Nvidia did the same thing yesterday. The raising cash part isn't unusual. It's the they've already got so much of it that's the news. Marketplace's Henry Epp gets us going.
18: This is really all about data centers. Big tech, as you know, is all in on artificial intelligence, which takes a massive amount of computing power to run. So they're building out that infrastructure, which is costing them collectively hundreds of billions of dollars just this year. Julie Osk is a tech analyst and founder of Osk Advisory.
19: This is an unprecedented level of capital expenditure for most of these companies.
18: And the cash they have on hand is not enough. So that's why they're going to the bond and equity markets, says Brent Thill, managing director of tech research at Jefferies.
20: You can't fund this by just straight equity or straight debt. You need a collection of financing vehicles to fund this AI boom.
18: For big tech, this is a good time to get that financing because investors have money to put to work and they still want a piece of the AI boom. NVIDIA's bond sale this week, for example, attracted orders three times greater than the bonds on offer, according to Bloomberg. Sarah Kuntz, head of Clio Capital, says that kind of demand makes borrowing inexpensive.
21: What the CFO's office will be telling the CEO's office is, look, this money is incredibly cheap compared to the normal cost of money, and we should probably go get some.
18: Before investors change their minds, says Dan Ives, head of tech research at Wedbush Securities.
24: We're in the window where capital is there. 6 months from now, that capital might be narrowed.
18: Because as the AI boom goes on, investors will want to see companies actually make a return on all this data center investment, says Brent Thill at Jefferies.
20: And this is what's concerning investors is when you look at the type of spend, are we going to get the ROI?
18: The answer, Thill says, might not be clear for a few more years. And he thinks this AI hype cycle might also have years to go. To put it in terms of the internet boom a generation ago,
20: it feels more like mid-90s at this point.
18: And the dot-com bubble didn't start to burst until 2000. I'm Henry Epp for Marketplace.
17: Wall Street today, tech not so good, most of the rest kind of a wash. We will have the details when we do the numbers.

0: This is Fed Week for those who observe, and since 2011, this has been its identifying audio.
1: Good afternoon. The Federal Open Market Committee concluded a two-day meeting earlier today.
2: Today, the Federal Open Market Committee decided to raise the target range for the federal funds rate.
3: We at the Fed will do everything we can to achieve our maximum employment and price stability goals. Thank you. I look forward to your questions.
0: Press conferences from the chair, Bernanke, Yellen, and Powell in that order. Kevin Warsh, the new guy, hasn't committed to doing one after every meeting, but seeing as tomorrow is going to be his first, we thought a little history might be in order.
4: I would start the story way back in 1994 when the FOMC decided to publish statements after their scheduled meetings.
0: That's Tom Laritz at the NYU Stern School of Business. Alan Greenspan, you might remember, was the chair back in 1994.
4: I just pulled up a random statement. April 18, 1994. Chairman Greenspan announced today that the Federal Reserve will increase slightly the degree of pressure on reserve positions. This action is expected to be associated with a small increase in short-term money market interest rates. End of statement.
0: Which, that's not much to go on, right? But it was more or less the norm until the financial crisis in 2008. Ben Bernanke was the chairman, and the Fed was doing a bunch of things it had never done before to keep the financial system afloat. Here's Sarah Binder at the Brookings Institution.
5: And so Bernanke, as chair, said, I need to explain what we're doing so that markets can adjust, businesses can adjust, so everybody can know what we're going to do going forward, because they know we can't lower rates.
0: The lower bound was here, right? Interest rates were basically zero. And what Bernanke was doing is what's come to be called forward guidance. And in 2011, Bernanke started holding press conferences after every other meeting, basically four times a year.
4: One thing that happened immediately is the meetings without press conferences came to be observed by market participants as less important, less active, less live.
0: Chair Yellen, whose idea press conferences were in the first place back when she was vice chair, she kept press conferences at four times a year. And then Jay Powell in 2019 started doing pressers after every meeting. Here's Kunal Sangani at Northwestern University.
6: By making every meeting live, you're getting yourself into giving a lot more forward guidance. So a lot more guidance about how interest rates are going to unfold in the future. And one of the trade-offs of that is, you know, that forward guidance could turn into forward handcuffs.
0: Which is Chairman Warsh's point. Warsh, by the way, has not actually said how many press conferences he might do.

0: KCRW sponsors include Netflix presenting Beef from creator Lee Sung-jin. The latest installment of the Emmy-winning series stars Oscar Isaac, Carey Mulligan, Charles Melton, and Kaylee Spaney. Esquire raves, it's hands down the best TV show of the year. Emmy eligible.
1: President, for his relationship with Congress, and obviously for how markets interpret what the Fed's going to do.
2: The Warsh Dance starts tomorrow, 2:30 Eastern. Stay tuned.

0: might have seen this a couple of days ago, that last month, for the first time, solar supplied more electricity in this country than coal did. And that's despite the Trump administration's hostility to renewable energy and its support of coal. Late last year, the administration ended a federal tax credit for residential rooftop solar panels, but commercial and utility scale projects still do qualify for the next couple of weeks anyway. Marketplace's Caitlin Tan has more on that one.
1: I called up Solar Montana, a solar installation company, and I got Belinda Romero on the phone.
2: We're doing very well. We have quite a few commercial jobs that we're working on.
1: They're putting solar panels on libraries, colleges, fire stations, and there's federal money still on the table.
2: We have a electronic sign out in front of our building, and that's what it's advertising, letting commercial owners know.
1: Know about the 30% tax break on installation costs. It can be tens of thousands of dollars in savings, but that's mostly going away July 4th under the Trump administration changes.
3: What we're going to see over the next 3 weeks is lots and lots of solar projects beginning construction.
1: Pavel Molchanov is with Raymond James.
3: The good news is starting construction is not difficult. It can even be as simple as purchasing some of the equipment up front and keeping it in a warehouse.
1: After that, there's still a 4-year window to get the panels installed and pumping electricity.
4: This has created a runway of work to be completed.
1: Rachel Mountain is with Namaste Solar, an installation company in Colorado. She says ordering supplies like the solar panels, inverters, batteries, it hasn't been too difficult.
4: A lot of manufacturers have started domestically producing equipment.
1: Partly because of the demand from projects trying to get the tax credit. But what will solar demand look like post-2030 after the tax credits expire? Shannon Anderson with Solar United Neighbors isn't worried.
5: The industry is excited to see this new era and to see where we can go again in terms of reducing costs in other ways.
1: Her group is encouraging people to pool their resources, buy solar in bulk, and some states are even offering their own tax credits. I'm Caitlin Tan for Marketplace.

0: There are a bunch of ways to figure out what's going on in this economy. Data, of course, that's got its uses. Analysts and economists, they're pretty good, too. Best, though, the people who actually make this economy go. Patrick Smith is one of them. He runs Loftus Ranches. That's a hops and apple farm up in Yakima, Washington. Patrick, it is good to talk to you again.
1: Good to talk to you, Kai.
0: All right, first things first, how are things at Loftus Ranches?
1: Yeah, one of these days I hope that we have one of these calls and I can say costs are down, prices are up, everything is everything's going great. Today's not that day. There's been plenty in the press lately about cost pressures on the farms, whether it's fertilizer prices, diesel prices, obviously a lot of cost pressures that we're facing. And here in Washington State, not only are we facing a drought yet again this year, but USDA earlier this year came out with a report ranking all the states by one measure of farm profitability. And here in Washington State, we had the distinction of coming in dead last that report, 50th out of 50 states. So it's been a rough go for the farm economy here in Washington lately.
0: Yeah, so this basically echoes a conversation

0: conversation I had with a corn and soybean farmer that we know in Iowa, not to, you know, play one against the other. But sure. Once again, this is farmers being price takers. First of all, you guys don't get to decide. And also just the macro sense that farming is really hard now.
1: Yeah, certainly. The inability for us to pass on cost increases is a major part of why we're seeing such economic difficulties on the farms. A lot of farms are struggling to stay in business. Yeah. I mean, here in Washington State, we just saw one of the largest tree fruit growers in the state filed bankruptcy within the last couple of weeks. Wow. But it's just kind of indicative of the state of things in this industry
0: yeah.
1: right now.
0: Yeah. Well, let me ask you, as a tree fruit grower, right? You grow apples, also mm-hmm. hops, we should say, as we've said many a time. What are the crops looking like? I mean, you know, too many crops is bad because then prices go down, but you know, got to have crops to take the market. How are things?
1: Yeah, we're starting to finally see some acreage coming out of production. So here
0: really?
1: In Washington.
0: Really? So wait,
1: yeah.
0: So sorry. So this is,
1: finally,
0: so,
1: finally.
0: You know, well, that's really interesting you say finally, because you're an apple guy, and apples, obviously, you got to grow the trees and this and that, and it's not like you can just yep. turn off the switch.
1: Right, right. And so that's been one of the biggest problems in agriculture here in Washington State, really throughout the West, where we're a lot more heavily indexed to these permanent crops. And these cycles just repeat themselves over and over again. And so we entered this period of structural oversupply where the industry was just producing far more than was really demanded and forces farmers to eat the cost increases that we've seen over that period of time.
0: Can I ask what's going to sound like a really silly question to a guy whose life this is, but how do you take parts of your acre, your apple acreage out of production? Do you like cut down the trees? Do you not fertilize? What do you do?
1: Yeah. Chainsaws are
0: really?
1: The most effective.
0: Wow.
1: The most effective tool. Yeah.
0: That seems so drastic.
1: It is. But, you know, the fact is that on our one farm, you know, we have orchard blocks each year that we evaluate and when we look at it, we can't cover the cash cost of growing it. And so without the visibility to pricing improving, how long can we lose money just on labor, fertilizer, crop protection products? You know, in some cases, invested $40,000, $50,000, $60,000 an acre getting these trees into production. But at the end of the day, you know, losing... It's $4,000 or $5,000 an acre year over year is not that interesting.
0: I'm over romanticizing this, but doesn't it just take a little piece of your soul to cut down all these trees?
1: Oh yeah, absolutely. Especially when there's no great alternatives to go into. Without American consumers deciding to, you know, significantly increase their consumption of fresh apples, the only real way for the industry to get to a place of relative health and sustainability is to reduce production.
0: Hmm. Patrick Smith, Loftus Ranches, Bellbreaker Brewing, and various other side hustles. Patrick, thanks a lot. Always good to talk to you.
1: Of course. Thank you, Kai. Appreciate it.

0: Coming up,
1: there's a mansion deficit.
0: Oh, okay. First, though, let's do the numbers. Dow Industrial is up 328 today. That is 2/3 of 1%, 51,999. The NASDAQ subtracted 307 points, about 1.2% there, 26,376. S&P 500 down 42 points, 0.6%, 75.11. Some of those bond-selling technology companies that Henry Epp was telling us about, NVIDIA gave up 2.4% today. Alphabet pocketed 1.1%. Amazon.com, pretty much unchanged. Dave & Buster's Entertainment missed analyst expectations and reported that comparable store sales were down more than 5% for the quarter. Ticker symbol on that one, Play, P-L-A-Y, down 6.25%. Also, shout out to the parents out there who get stuck with their kids there. Anyway, price wars in the pizza business have convinced Yum Brands to get out of the pizza business. It is selling Pizza Hut to a private equity firm. Yum Brands heated up 2% on the day you're listening to Marketplace.
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5: KCRW sponsors include HBO Max, presenting Half Man. From creator Richard Gadd, this explosive drama series chronicles the fraught relationship between two brothers over 4 decades. 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
0: This is Marketplace. I'm Kai Rizdahl. Fox has entered the streaming chat. The media company that has long relied on straight-up cable TV for its success said this week it is buying Roku for $22 billion. Roku, as in streaming program that comes automatically installed on smart TVs in more than 100 million households. It's the thing you see before you click on the app that you actually want to watch. Marketplace's Kelly Wells has more.
6: This is a smart play for Fox, according to John Gegengack, who's founder and head analyst at Hub Entertainment Research. Because out of all the problems that TV watchers face these days,
7: their biggest frustration is how complicated it is to use television.
6: Which is where a streaming aggregator like Roku comes in. Gegengack says his company has studied how TV watching has changed.
7: The number one thing that they turn on first has switched from some kind of a cable box to an app inside of a smart TV.
6: And for 100 million households, that's Roku. Now Fox can sell ads to those people directly on the Roku platform, which means more money, says Peter Cohen, who teaches management practice at Babson College.
8: People would then be targets on which to spend advertising, so they could bring in advertising revenue.
6: But more advertising is only part of the revenue stream.
9: It's about owning the home screen that lives between us and content.
6: Chief advisor Dave Nicholson with the analytics group Futurum says that gives Fox an opportunity to collect data about what users are watching when, and it lets Fox advertise its own services.
9: I can be watching a YouTube video on Apple TV, and I will get a little box that will come up and that will say, hey, Formula One race is starting in 15 minutes.
6: A big benefit for a company that relies so much on its news and sports offerings. On top of that, being the bridge between users and content pays well too, says Brandon Katz with the entertainment analytics company Greenlight Analytics.
10: Suddenly, I want to watch Netflix and I have a Roku device. Well, Fox is taking a bite out of that subscription and advertising revenue and all the other streamers and apps that you subscribe through your Roku app as well.
6: Kat says Fox ceded the content creation race to the likes of Disney and Netflix years ago. But claiming this gatekeeper role, Kat calls that move a home run for Fox. I'm Kaylee Wells for Marketplace.

0: As you know, the summer and perhaps the fall of the ginormous initial public offering. SpaceX last week, Anthropic and OpenAI set to follow suit. SpaceX, worth $2 trillion now, give or take. The latter two of them based in San Francisco, pushing valuations of $1 trillion apiece. Even before all that IPO cash, though, San Francisco has had the highest and the fastest rising home prices in the country. That's according to Redfin. So, Marketplace's Megan McCarty-Carino takes us to the front lines of the AI boom.
1: A turnkey restored Edwardian home hit the market last month for just under $3 million, right outside the neighborhood known as Cerebral Valley for its concentration of AI workers.
2: We've got this beautiful viola marble fluted backsplash.
1: Realtors Crystal Pollack and Kelly Bennett show me some of the home's unique selling points. There's a motorized stairway to the attic that folds into the ceiling.
3: Two-car parking,
2: which is also a rarity.
1: But perhaps the most distinctive thing about this listing is one of the forms of payment accepted, shares in OpenAI or Anthropic.
2: We have had at our open houses a lot of folks come in and be like, oh my gosh, I wish this was 6 months from now. And so when they were talking about it, the seller said, well, yeah, I would just take their stock for it.
1: AI equity has literally become the currency of the market. Some shareholders have been able to cash out stock before the IPOs by selling to new investors. It's driving a frenzy of bidding wars.
4: There's a mansion deficit. That was the term I coined.
1: Yeah, he said mansion deficit. Luxury real estate advisor Alexander Lurie, who also happens to be the mayor's brother, shows me around one of these rarities on a hilltop stretch known as Billionaire's Row.
4: So we're looking at the whole span of the bay, the mouth of the bay, the Golden Gate Bridge to Alcatraz.
1: It's a $20 million view. Lurie says he knows of about 50 buyers shopping at that price. Typically, fewer than 10 such properties go up for sale in the city in an entire year. So people are offering many millions of dollars above asking price or making generous deals before a house ever gets listed publicly.
4: We are in unprecedented times because of the access to liquidity, the access to wealth.
1: San Francisco is the perpetual gold rush town. The mansions of Billionaire's Row were built with the fortunes of mining and railroads before they were claimed by the barons of silicon and software. Ted Egan, the city's chief economist, has seen his share of booms in his two decades in San Francisco.
5: But nothing on this scale.
1: The amounts invested in AI companies are orders of magnitude bigger than in previous tech waves. But the wealth is accruing to a small group as the rest of the industry contracts. Egan says the city lost about 40,000 jobs in the last 3 years, mostly in tech.
5: It's really a tug of war between something that's in decline and something that's growing rapidly.
1: That dueling reality is taking a psychological toll on the city, says Didi Das, a former engineer who's now a partner at a VC firm that's a major investor in Anthropic.
6: To see it up close and personal it's very stark. I mean, overnight, I have friends who are worth billions of dollars.
1: And others shaken by a newfound sense of precarity, even with enviable big tech salaries.
6: People who are like, you know, I felt like I did everything right in my life. I went to, I don't know, Stanford and MIT. I was top of my class. I took the right job. I did everything right. But I don't know if my job even has value anymore.
1: He says the term permanent underclass gets thrown around a lot in tech circles, unironically. It's the idea that if you miss this wave of wealth, there may never be another. A fear of missing out is also palpable in the real estate market, says realtor Kelly Bennett, who's working on that Edwardian listing.
3: You know, once these companies IPO, what's going to happen to the home prices then? I mean, you know, we might look back on this time and think, oh, shoot, I wish I'd gotten in spring 2026.
2: Yeah.
1: Back when you could still get a home for $3 million. In San Francisco, I'm Megan McCarty-Carino for Marketplace.

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1: This final note on the way out today, global context for whatever it is that the Fed is going to do tomorrow. The Bank of Japan raised its key interest rate today to 1% even. That is the highest that rate has been since 1995. Odds are that the Fed's going to stand pat tomorrow with its key rate set at a range of 3.5% to 3.75%. Jordan Manges, O'Neill Maharaj, Janet Wynn, Olga Oxman, and Virginia K. Smith are the digital team. I'm Kai Rizdahl. We will see you tomorrow, everybody. This is APM.
2: Hey, what's up? 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
3: KCRW sponsors include Netflix presenting The Diplomat. Keri Russell, Rufus Sewell, Allison Janney, and Bradley Whitford star in the drama series, navigating tested alliances, new characters, and potentially catastrophic consequences. Emmy eligible.
4: Remember back in April when President Trump posted that meme depicting himself as Jesus, and everyone was like, maybe he's the Antichrist?
5: We have some major news right now. MAGA is now declaring Trump the Antichrist.
6: Whenever I see Donald Trump, spiritually the Holy Spirit always shows me that he is filled with the spirit of the Antichrist.
7: I've been saying since Trump got elected, he's definitely the Antichrist. And guys!
8: You've been talking on your show about whether Trump is the Antichrist.
9: I have not said that.
4: Yes, he had. America, 250 years of going from zero to 100 in no time flat. As we wade through a new round of is he or isn't he the Antichrist, we are reminded that the U.S. has a long history of declarations and accusations and just asking questions re the beast. Today on Today Explained from Vox, we amble through that history and ask, what are we doing, USA?

0: Christian,
1: yeah.
0: Many people have been asking, and so I will ask you, is President Donald John Trump the Antichrist?
1: Yeah, yeah, imagine I have the scoop. It was revealed to me. And upon this new rock, I'm establishing a new church.
0: Vox political correspondent Christian Paz, he's been writing about the Antichrist.
1: Is Donald Trump the Antichrist? I can't say that. But if you were to look to certain corners of the internet and of social media and of digital media, people who used to support Donald Trump have been starting to wonder that. It's coming up more and more, for sure.
0: Yeah, it's coming up more and more. And I am old enough to remember a time when we did not, in American life, talk very much about the Antichrist at all. But the past maybe, I don't know, 6 months to 2 years, we do hear quite a bit about the Dark Lord. Why are we hearing so much about the Antichrist now?
1: I think there's both eternal reasons and specific to the 2020s. In general, right now, the vibe among a lot of people who believe that the Antichrist isn't a real person or a thing to come in the future before the second coming of Christ, feel that things are bad, that the economy is bad, that there's wars around us, that we've lived through life-changing public health crises, pandemics, the signs of plague, pestilence, war, destruction, and political transformations and changes are aligning. And then you get added on top of that, that these wars are specifically happening in the Middle East, that there have been threats to the state of Israel, which is a key part to Antichrist narratives, and that maybe there's a sense of betrayal or, you know, promises not being kept or being misled. And that specifically gets to some of what these far-right Trump critics are saying, that perhaps they have been led astray by a false prophet, essentially.
0: You said false prophet. I always think of the devil. That's not quite right. What is the Antichrist exactly?
1: Yeah. So the term Antichrist only pops up about 5 times in the Bible. And it's never really in the context of an individual. It's usually a sense that Antichrist is a term to describe a spirit, person, people, movement that try to convince you to worship God differently than the way that Jesus established. But then this gets merged with a bunch of other mentions specifically across, you know, the Old and New Testament, of figures like in the New Testament, the Apostle Paul writes about a man of lawlessness in one of his letters to the Thessalonians, somebody who would establish themselves and claim that they are God, that they are somebody to be worshipped. And then that's also connected to the book of Revelation, the infamous apocalyptic biblical scripture that writes about visions of what comes before Christ's second coming, right? It's the end of the world narrative. And then there are specific references to a 7-headed beast coming out of the sea, to another beast that walks on land, that these beasts are empowered by the dragon, which is understood to be Satan. And there's a lot of, you know, specific detail there about these beasts influencing people, influencing the faithful, taking over world governments, taking command of armies. And all of these little mentions, including some mentions in the Old Testament, gets merged into the figure of the Antichrist, someone who will literally come before Christ returns, before we all get raptured or judged.
0: So who are the people talking about the Antichrist, concerned with the Antichrist right now?
1: You have voices like Marjorie Taylor Greene, the former congresswoman from Georgia, who has, you know, said on social media that Donald Trump carries the spirit of the Antichrist.
2: It's more than blasphemy. It's an Antichrist spirit.
1: You have loud far-right voices, whether that's Nick Fuentes.
3: Now, Trump compares himself to Jesus Christ and declared war on the church. He is an Antichrist in league with Israel.
1: Tucker Carlson.
4: Here's a leader who's mocking the gods of his ancestors, mocking the God of gods, and exalting himself above them. Could this be the Antichrist? Well, who knows?
1: And then other folks on the intellectual part of the American right who have made the case that maybe he's not like the Antichrist himself, but he has an Antichrist spirit about him.
5: Not saying Trump is the Antichrist, Dreher told the Wall Street Journal, but he's radiating the spirit of Antichrist, no question. The Wall Street Journal, April 2026.
6: In 18 months, I went from hesitantly voting for Trump to thinking there's a decent chance he's the Antichrist. Whew, what a ride.
0: There are competing visions among these people who keep bringing the Antichrist to our attention of what the Antichrist is. Marjorie Taylor Greene seemed upset when President Trump tweeted a meme of himself appearing to be Jesus Christ. But you also have Peter Thiel, the tech billionaire who did a very interesting interview with Ross Douthat in which he seemed to suggest, if I was hearing him correctly, that like Greta Thunberg might be the Antichrist.
7: In the 17th century, I can imagine a Dr. Strangelove, Edward Teller type person taking over the world. In our world, it's far more likely to be Greta Thunberg.
0: How does, say, Marjorie Taylor Greene's interpretation of the Antichrist differ from Peter Thiel's? Because they are talking about two different people, two different things.
1: Right. They're talking, and it's funny because historically, Antichrists are like popes, emperors, or kings. Mm-hmm. And then you have Greta Thunberg.
8: This is all wrong.
1: The Peter Thiel interpretation of the Antichrist, it's more rooted in the expectation that this Antichrist figure will command world governments, will command world armies, will essentially become a form of totalitarianism or authoritarianism where no one can oppose or resist this. And his perspective comes from the sense that AI is advancing, progressing. He helped to contribute to this, right?
9: Wouldn't the Antichrist be like, great, you know, we're not going to have any more technological progress, but I really like what Palantir has done so far, right?
4: Yeah,
9: I mean, isn't that a concern? Wouldn't that be the irony of history would be that the man publicly worrying about the Antichrist accidentally hastens his or her arrival?
7: There are all these different scenarios. I obviously don't think that that's what I'm doing.
1: What he's concerned about, however, is that this kind of advanced development of AI will be used as an excuse by governments, by international organizations to call for stronger and stricter regulations and oversight of how AI is developed, which then leads to the rise of a world government that uses artificial intelligence or some kind of international power that wields artificial intelligence as it controls it and manipulates it under the guise of regulation or safety.
0: Is this something that is driving any policy at this point?
1: At this point, it's difficult for me to point to anything that is, you know, policy that's either pro or anti-Antichrist. What I can say is, so much of the foreign policy around supporting Israel specifically fits into some of these general concerns about Antichrist. For a lot of right-leaning Republican or conservative evangelical Christians, for example, part of why they are so loyal and want their representatives to be supportive and strong allies of Israel specifically, part of Revelation mentions that armies of the world will gather in the Valley of Armageddon to try to wipe out Israel.
10: Then they gathered the kings together in the place that in Hebrew is called Armageddon. Revelation chapter 16, verse 16.
1: That is a connection between religion and public policy, or in this case, foreign policy, with some of the pro-Israel evangelical voices that are so concerned for Israel's safety in part because of this theology.
0: But even now in the present day, we have a president of the United States whose former allies, Marjorie Taylor Greene, Tucker Carlson, are openly comparing him to the Antichrist. What does that mean for President Trump? Does this mean his evangelical supporters abandon him or criticize him or see him differently?
1: Yeah, at this point, it seems two things are true, that he still manages to hold massive amounts of support, more massive levels of support from evangelical Christians. They are still, from what I've seen from polling of various religious denominations, they are still the subset of Christians and of believers who are most supportive of Donald Trump and of his policies, of his presidency. Yet that support has dropped a bit. It's not as high as it was a year ago. His support among other denominations has dropped as well. But that evangelical slippage is significant. It is at least statistically significant. Whether that means that you'll see even more opposition on religious grounds to Trump, I'm not sure about that. I think what'll be more interesting is seeing who he ends up trying to set up as his successor, if it is J.D. Vance or if it is Marco Rubio or if it's somebody we don't know about. They all have very different bases of power and support. You know, if you're thinking about religious denominations, traditionally Marco Rubio has had more of the trust of evangelical Christians than maybe J.D. Vance. And now J.D. Vance is trying to carve out this, right, trad Catholic kind of base of support. I think that's why religion is going to continue to be such a central storyline in who succeeds Donald Trump and what we see in 2028.
0: That was Vox's Christian Paz. Coming up, a brief history of the Antichrist in American politics.
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13: KCRW sponsors include Netflix, presenting Voicemails for Isabel. A young woman's hilariously confessional voicemails to her late sister are unknowingly redirected to a stranger who falls in love from afar. Voicemails for Isabel is only on Netflix, June 19th.
11: Well, we have rounded the corner. 7 o'clock is in sight. That means Madeline Brand and Press Player coming up just after top of the hour at 7 o'clock following headline news from NPR. A pleasant good evening, Madeline. What's going on for Press Play this evening?
14: What we know and what we don't know about the federal government's investigation into Governor Gavin Newsom. He says it's purely a political investigation. However, there seem to be some questions about his wife's charity. We'll get into the details. We'll also have a review of the new Yoko Ono exhibition at the Broad and why some Iranian Americans are booing and some others are cheering the Iranian soccer team as they play here in Los Angeles. All that coming up at 7 o'clock tonight on Press Play.
11: Thanks, Madeline. Those conversations and more are just ahead, starting in, just about 20 minutes. 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
16: I can't believe you figured it out.
17: Matthew Avery Sutton, and I'm a professor of history at Washington State University. I teach courses on religion and politics, and my most recent book is called Chosen Land, How Christianity Made America and Americans Remade Christianity.
0: All right, so as we all know, America is approaching its 250th birthday, 250 years of history behind us. Where would you start the story of the Antichrist in American politics?
17: Boy, we could certainly start that story, you know, really in biblical times, which of course has nothing to do with North America. But in the North American context, I think the way we think of the Antichrist today really begins in the 1880s and the 1890s. And it has to do with the rise of the modern nation state, with global militarization, and the kind of creation of the modern world order. So Americans, you know, had been pretty optimistic, forward-thinking. They believed that they were building the kingdom of God on earth, that they were kind of creating this utopia. Then they hit the Civil War. They were dealing with this problem, which was the growing divide over the issue of slavery. And once Christians start killing other Christians, it became really, really difficult to justify an optimistic, hopeful politics. And so these apocalyptic ideas began to seep into everyday theology, began to seep into everyday church life. And then they hit the Industrial Revolution, and then they saw all these immigrants come over, many of whom were Catholics and Jews. And so for Protestants who were used to calling the shots, who were controlling much of the destiny of the United States through the 19th century, a small group of them began to rethink their theology and began to think, you know what, maybe we're not building the kingdom of God. Maybe we're in fact preparing, you know, for Armageddon, we're preparing for the Antichrist. And then they began to scour the news and to study events and to align them with the Bible to try to make sense of what they saw happening all around them. So as the small group of Protestants begins to reconceptualize what they thought of as the end times, at the core of their story was this concept of the Antichrist, this global leader who was going to take power, who was going to oppress Christians, who was going to transform the world. And so what they did is they began holding conferences and writing books and debating these kinds of issues and arguing about who might be the Antichrist, where might he appear, how do we know how close we are to the end times. And they ended up launching a movement, and then by about World War I, they gave the movement a name, and that was fundamentalism. And then they rebrand themselves in World War II as evangelicals. And so the fundamentalists and evangelicals are the folks who really are mobilizing around this idea that the Antichrist is out there somewhere and we better be ready for him.
0: When Americans in the early days, so the 1800s, early 1900s, were thinking about the Antichrist, what were the signs that they were looking for?
17: There are a handful of signs. Some of them are really hard to demonstrate. So they talked about, you know, falling away from true Christianity. But of course, you could make that argument in every generation. The classic is, you know, immorality, that the kids today just aren't following the rules like their parents. So, you know, that also works for every generation. But the much more interesting one was the return of Jews to Palestine in the reconstruction of Israel as a nation state, that the fundamentalists began predicting this in the 1880s, 1890s. So as the Zionist movement takes off, and then Israel is formed in the late 1940s, it becomes absolutely clear to them that everything they've been predicting is correct.
18: The Jewish democratic state begins its new life in the ancient homeland of the Jews. This is what they have waited for. This is what they have prayed for.
17: The other thing that they're expecting is the rise in wars and rumors of wars. That was something that Jesus had told his disciples to expect in the last days. And so World War I becomes a moment to basically crow about how they got it right. And then certainly World War II is another one. And then the creation of the League of Nations and then the United Nations.
19: After the war, the statesmen of the world, headed by President Wilson, sought to prevent its repetition by founding a League of Nations.
20: It is now my duty, my honor and my privilege in the chair to call for a vote on the approval of the Charter of the United Nations.
17: These kind of global international organizations that would create the mechanism by which the Antichrist could take power, could seize power. So all of these things become huge, you know, blinking red lights, telling fundamentalists and evangelicals that they've got it right, that their reading of the Bible is lining up with world events.
0: When we look back to the times in which these two terms emerge, evangelical fundamentalist, who were the figures? Who were people saying, oh, this person might be the Antichrist, or this might be the evidence that, you know, we're approaching Revelation?
17: So there were two ways they conceptualized it. One was to identify the actual Antichrist. But the problem with doing that was that the Antichrist was going to be a deceiver. Like, that's what the Bible says. And so they knew it was going to be hard to figure out exactly who it was, but they would still speculate. And often from generation to generation, there are specific figures. So in the 1930s, Mussolini absolutely seemed to fit the bill. That he was, he's trying to resurrect the Roman Empire. That seemed to be one of the key characteristics of the Antichrist.
21: Mussolini, the would-be Caesar, the founder of fascism, started with an armed gang and finally built it into an army, seizing power after a sham march on Rome in 1922.
22: In cui Roma aveva Cesare, Virgilio ed Augusto.
17: We jump, you know, forward to the 1990s, and perhaps it's Saddam Hussein because he's trying to rebuild Babel, the ancient biblical city. You know, but there's also then this idea, what about American leaders? What role are they playing? And so many of them believe that while the Antichrist probably would not be an American, because biblical authors had no concept of the United States, of course, they thought that American leaders might be complicit, that they might help facilitate the rise of the Antichrist. And often it was liberals, it was internationalists. So Franklin Roosevelt, Barack Obama.
2: 13% of Americans, 1 in 6, and 22% of Romney voters believe Obama is the Antichrist. Incredible.
3: You are Antichrist! You are Antichrist! You are Antichrist!
17: Those kinds of folks got a lot of traction among fundamentalists and evangelicals as potential allies of the Antichrist, and usually unwittingly, not, you know, not intentionally working with the Antichrist, but it's helping set the stage for Americans to lose their sovereignty to this, you know, diabolical global new world leader.
5: It's debatable, I think, how seriously we should take various American leaders being called the Antichrist. It does make me wonder, though, whether this interest in the Antichrist has actually shaped American politics. Did we hit a point in the country's history where it was like, oh, FDR is the Antichrist, and thus we must X, Y, and Z?
17: Working hand in hand with the rise of the religious right was the ascendancy of Ronald Reagan.
23: There's a great spiritual awakening in America.
17: Ronald Reagan was actually a natural partner for many of these folks because he seemed to be obsessed with ideas of the Antichrist and with the end times.
24: Somehow, eschatology and Bible prophecy came up, and Ronald Reagan made the comment that we could be the generation that sees Armageddon.
17: And so while it certainly was not shaping his policy, it was an obsession for him, and it was something that his critics often pointed to criticize him and to say that, you know, he was working too closely with these evangelical freaks and was too obsessed with these kinds of issues.
25: Reports of Mr. Reagan's references to Armageddon has caused about 100 mainstream Protestant, Roman Catholic, and Jewish leaders to sign a statement of concern. The statement says that the Armageddon theology is a false reading of the Bible and that belief in it diminishes concern about the possibility of nuclear war. New York Times, 1984.
17: In my scholarship, I argue that, in fact, that it's extraordinarily important for politics that, certainly in the 1930s, that when we have the rise of the modern New Deal liberal state, it's no coincidence that we have the rise of fundamentalist anti-liberalism, and that is grounded in this kind of apocalyptic theology. But we see it again more recently with, you know, the rise of the religious right. And the reason it's so important is because it becomes a tool for mobilizing people for action, that if you believe the rise of the Antichrist is imminent, what comes right after the Antichrist is the return of Jesus, the second coming. And so you've got to be ready for that, and you've got to be ready for the judgment that's going to come. And so you want Jesus to find you being an active and good and faithful servant, somebody who's using your gifts to do everything you can to prepare the rest of the world for the end times. And so that means that folks who are true believers in this apocalyptic Antichrist theology, rather than just kind of wait with indifference because it's going to happen, instead they have to get their asses out there and get to work because they know that Jesus is coming at any moment and he's going to expect them to be doing everything they can to prepare the way for his second coming. And that means fighting the Antichrist.
5: So what does that mean for our politics?
17: Unfortunately, it's pretty dangerous because what it does is it fuels and increases polarization. Because rather than having policy debates where you can just agree to disagree or talk about, you know, what is going to be the best policy for the greatest number of people, instead, once you add this kind of spiritualized language, whether or not, you know, supporting the United Nations becomes a question of whether or not you're supporting the Antichrist, then that completely changes the stakes. And so it makes it much more difficult to have conversation, to have dialogue, to find a middle ground, and to work with your adversaries. It's much more fulfilling to fight absolute evil than to just, you know, have a discussion about tax policy.
5: Matthew Avery Sutton is a professor of history at Washington State University. 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Patrick Boyd and David Tatasciore engineered and Gabriel Donatov checked the facts. I'm Noel King. 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
11: Well, thank you for including us on your Tuesday. You know, it was Nietzsche who said, without music, life would be a mistake. Fortunately, Francesca Harding will be in the house tonight to ensure that is not the case. A Tuesday serving of ear candy coming up a little over an hour from right now, right here on 89.9 KCRW Santa Monica, Los Angeles, KDRW Santa Barbara, KCRI Indio Palm Springs, KCRU Oxnard Ventura, and KCRY Mojave. 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
14: 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I'm Madeline Brand. Governor Gavin Newsom says the Department of Justice is investigating him because he's considering running for president.
4: The fact that the governor got out there in front of this demonstrates that they think there is value in being upfront about this and framing it as a fight the president is picking.
14: A review of the new Yoko Ono exhibition at the Broad.
6: She was just part of this milieu of like incredible thinkers and iconoclasts who were just willing to do the strangest stuff.
14: Why some Iranian Americans were booing the Iranian soccer team while others were cheering, and how the diaspora views the proposed peace deal. And Serena Williams is back playing professional tennis. She says taking a GLP-1 weight loss drug helped her get back on the court.
7: One of the great athletes of the world, and you know, she is suffering from the same sort of body image insecurities that lots of people do.
14: The news is next.
9: Live from NPR News in Washington, I'm Ryland Barton. Billionaire business owner Rick Jackson has won the Republican nomination for Georgia governor after a runoff primary election against President Trump's pick, Lieutenant Governor Burt Jones. That's according to a race call from the Associated Press. Jackson spent more than $100 million of his own money in the campaign. He'll face Democratic former mayor of Atlanta, Keisha Lance Bottoms, in November. And in Georgia's closely watched Senate race, Republican Congressman Mike Collins won his primary election runoff and will challenge incumbent Democratic Senator John Ossoff in November, according to the AP. The matchup comes as the major parties battle for control of the Senate. Iran says the tentative deal to end the war with the U.S. would require Israel to withdraw from Lebanon. Meanwhile, President Trump is in the French Alps at the G7 Leaders Summit, and he's expressing frustration with Israeli Prime Minister Benjamin Netanyahu, as NPR's Franco Ordonez reports.
10: His main complaint is that Netanyahu just can't stop dropping bombs on Hezbollah in Lebanon, and he criticized some of the specific Israeli retaliation strikes, saying they went too far.
26: I've had a great relationship with Bibi, but now Bibi has to be more responsible with respect to Lebanon.
10: Now, Trump seemed to be sending a message directly to Netanyahu when he also said, quote, Israel would not exist right now if not for him. This is not necessarily new. I mean, we've been reporting on the friction between the two leaders over the course of the war for a while now. But it will be another important thing to watch for in the coming weeks. Does fighting in Lebanon stop? As it will likely play a major role in whether this deal is a success.
9: NPR's Franco Ordonez reporting. Lawyers for some 330,000 Haitians living legally in the U.S. today asked the Supreme Court to dismiss a major immigration case. They say new evidence shows the Trump administration misrepresented key facts in the case. NPR's Nina Totenberg reports.
27: The Trump administration has repeatedly tried to deport Haitians who were living in the U.S. legally under temporary protected status. TPS was enacted by Congress in 1990 to protect people who cannot return to their home countries because their safety would be imperiled by war, civil unrest, or natural disasters. At the Supreme Court in April, the Trump administration sought once again to deport Haitians, many of whom have lived in the U.S. for decades. With a decision expected in the coming weeks, lawyers for the Haitians today filed papers asking the High Court to dismiss the case because the Trump Justice Department, they said, misrepresented key facts that have surfaced in a separate case. Nina Totenberg, NPR News, Washington.
9: The nation's infant mortality rate dropped to a new all-time low in 2025, below 5.4 infant deaths per 1,000 live births. It's remained higher than other high-income countries, but the declines translated to hundreds of fewer infant deaths per year. This is NPR. President Trump's attorney for the 2020 campaign in Wisconsin and two former aides have all pleaded not guilty to felony forgery charges for their roles in a fake elector scheme designed to overturn Trump's loss in the swing state. The Wisconsin fake electors case is moving forward, even as others in the battleground states of Michigan and Georgia have faltered. The Pew Research Center is confirming what many parents already know. Navigating work and family is hard, NPR's Andrea Hsu reports.
8: The survey sought to capture how parents with jobs are managing to balance family and work responsibilities. A majority of working moms said they feel they can't give 100% to either. A smaller but still sizable share of dads agreed. Often, the parents find themselves dealing with children's matters while at work and vice versa. Pew senior researcher Rachel Minkin says it's an important issue to study, as the share of families with both parents working full-time has grown significantly.
12: 31% were both working full-time in 1975, and now it's 52%.
8: Parents surveyed said more flexibility in their work hours would help, as would paid sick leave and help paying for childcare. Andrea Hsu, NPR News.
9: The Grammys has announced new categories. They include Best Asian Pop Music Performance, Best Traditional Pop Vocal Performance, and Best Latin Song. A Best R&B Collaboration or Duo Group Performance has been added. And now, Folk includes Best Contemporary Folk Album and Best Traditional Folk Album. The Recording Academy says the changes aim to reflect the evolving music industry. I'm Ryland Barton. 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
13: 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Other contributors include the estate of Joan B. Kroc, whose bequest serves as an enduring investment in the future of public radio and seeks to help NPR produce programming that meets the highest standards of public service in journalism and cultural expression.
15: In recent days, federal agents have knocked on the doors of family, friends, and former employees. Not because they found a crime, because they're simply trying to find one. They're demanding records. They're abusing the grand jury process, digging through years and years of random documents. Donald Trump isn't just coming after me because of my mean tweets. He's coming after me because I'm considering running for president.
14: Governor Gavin Newsom yesterday announcing he's the target of a Department of Justice investigation. Newsom's office says federal agents are collecting documents and requesting interviews from more than a dozen people connected to him and to his wife, Jennifer Siebel Newsom. Her work focuses on women and kids. She's a documentary filmmaker and is associated with nonprofits that have received millions of dollars in donations from groups and individuals who do business with the state. In May, Newsom's former chief of staff pleaded guilty to charges involving campaign funds and confidential information. The governor was not accused of any wrongdoing in that case. All this as Newsom tries to run the state and stay in the national spotlight. Jeremy White is a senior political reporter for Politico, and he joins me now. Welcome.
16: Hello.
14: Okay, let's begin with what we do know and what we don't know about this investigation, because as I understand it, the Department of Justice is not commenting. So tell us what we know.
16: So we do know from a person with knowledge and also speaking to folks in the Newsom administration that there appear to be multiple tracks here, at least one of which is focused on the governor's former chief of staff, Dana Williamson, who has already pleaded guilty to federal corruption charges, potentially other staffers, and then one that, as you noted, appears to be targeting the first partner, Jennifer Siebel Newsom, looking in particular at her tax and financial history.
14: And those two are not related, those two investigations?
16: They are related to the extent that it's the feds looking into sort of the broader Newsomverse, you might say.
14: Right. Okay. But the guilty plea is not in relation to Jennifer Siebel Newsom.

0: that has implicated either the governor or his partner directly. So to hear the Newsom administration tell it, the feds were looking into Dana Williamson and the possibility that she abused her power to influence the outcome of government business and pass information to the outside. She did plead guilty to doing so and lying about it. In the Newsom administration's view, the feds continued looking into that, trying to expand that investigation. It went nowhere, and so they pivoted or expanded to other matters, such as the first partner.
1: All right, well, let's look into that. What do we know about her nonprofit and the contributions from businesses that do business with the state?
0: Sure. So as you noted, the first partner, somebody who gender equity has been a major issue for her. She oversees the California Partners Project, which works on those type of issues. And it has received millions of dollars in donations from various entities, including tribal nations, individual wealthy donors. With business before the state. This is something that's legal. It's called behesting, in which elected officials can direct private entities to give money to certain philanthropic causes. And so while it is out in the open and it's legal, it's certainly something that always sort of fuels questions about potential conflicts of interest. And so it seems likely that the feds are looking into that as part of this larger investigation.
1: I see. And this has all been disclosed as far as we know so far.
0: In terms of the behested payments, yes. It's there's a mandatory disclosure requirement. You can go to the Fair Political Practices Commission website and see who gave what.
1: Okay, so we heard Newsom at the top of this saying that this is purely politically motivated because he's considering a run for president. What's the evidence of that?
0: We sort of have to take the governor for his word at that there is no there in terms of wrongdoing and that he's purely a political target. Now, obviously, there is some evidence for that in the fact that this Trump administration, Department of Justice, has gone after a lot of the president's declared political enemies, whether that's the former FBI director James Comey, the Federal Reserve Board official Jerome Powell, Senator Adam Schiff. And so certainly there have been efforts by the Department of Justice to investigate or prosecute a number of people who have clashed with the president over the years. Gavin Newsom's certainly one of those people. And so, again, to your point, when they say, look, there's no credibility to this, it's purely politically motivated, we haven't seen the facts of this case really come out. So it's hard to assess just how true that statement is. But certainly there is a pattern of this Justice Department pursuing enemies of the president.
1: And then yesterday, after he made that video, Newsom sent out a fundraising request. Do you think, politically speaking, this investigation by the Trump administration will help or hurt his political ambitions?
0: I think that depends on where it leads. If the governor is right and there is nothing really here, this doesn't lead to any sort of credible accusations against him or the first partner, I think Gavin Newsom has demonstrated that battling Donald Trump is good politically for him. He's done a lot of it over the years, and he has been one of the loudest voices in the Democratic Party warning this president is an authoritarian. He is abusing the power of his office. Obviously, that looks very different if this investigation does produce concrete evidence of any sort of corruption or illegality by the governor or his spouse. That is not something that you want to have around you as a presidential candidate. So, look, I think the fact that the governor got out there in front of this demonstrates that they think there is value in being upfront about this and framing it as a fight the president is picking as a political vendetta. But I think it's a little premature to say with any sort of certainty what it's going to mean for Gavin Newsom politically.
1: Yeah, because his base has said that they want the Democratic base has said that they want Democratic politicians to come out fighting against the president. And they like it when he sends out these mean tweets, as he called them. So, you know, there is that, of course. But yeah, as you say, if they actually turn up something substantive, that could, you know, turn, that could boomerang.
0: No doubt about that. And look, we've seen, again, I mean, the governor oversaw a very successful gerrymandering campaign in Prop 50 to redraw California's House map to benefit Democrats. And it was all framed.

0: aimed as a way to fight back against Trump, and it passed overwhelmingly. Mm-hmm. So certainly, at least in California, a very Democratic state, Gavin Newsom taking on Trump and pairing that with warnings about fighting authoritarianism has been a pretty effective political strategy.
1: Okay, let's pivot just a bit and talk about the billionaire tax, which is a proposal now, and it may be on the ballot. It looks like it will be on the ballot come November. And a majority of polled Californians support it. He does not, and a lot of politicians are coming out against this billionaire's tax, and the governor is really going hard against it. Tell us what he's doing to try to get this ballot initiative pulled before it makes the November ballot.
0: So the governor has made no secret of his distaste for this ballot initiative pretty much from the moment it was filed. He has criticized it and said it would hurt California's economy, drive taxpayers out of state, that type of thing. Until fairly recently, the other opposition from people other than the billionaires was fairly muted. There was clear consternation within organized labor about this, even though it is a labor union pursuing it, but that mostly stayed behind the scenes. After the election, and with the deadline to pull ballot initiatives coming up, you really saw the dam start to break, with the governor's office actively encouraging people to speak out against this. And so you've seen not just influential labor unions like the California Teachers Association opposing this, but other groups like Planned Parenthood, California Medical Association, really sort of validating the governor's argument that this is bad for California. And if it does go to the ballot, if there's no sort of compromise or off-ramp, it looks very different for the union pushing this to run a campaign where you're not just getting drowned out by billionaire money, but you're facing ads that say teachers oppose this, police officers oppose this, Planned Parenthood opposes this. And so the political pressure on the proponents of this wealth tax really mounting at the moment.
1: Mm. Right. So this tax is a one-time 5% tax on the ultra rich. It would affect around 200 people in California. And it would go to fund health care that is being defunded by the federal government. Why do all of these other groups oppose it?
0: The arguments vary, but the common thread is this idea that it would actually do more harm than good by driving some of those taxpayers out of the state. And then also, it's a one-time windfall that would be flowing primarily to sort of healthcare and likely to benefit the union, the healthcare mm-hmm. union that's pushing it. And so for groups like the California Teachers Association, they believe that it's not designed right. And then more broadly, especially within organized labor, there's a lot of concern and frustration that this could really undermine other goals, whether that's getting their candidates elected. There's going to almost certainly be a separate tax initiative on the ballot to extend an existing tax on top earners. And so the political fallout from this thing, even before it's qualified, has been monumental in terms of billionaires mobilizing, pumping millions of dollars into politics, leaving the state. And so I think there's sort of broader concern that the political costs of this exceed the potential benefits.
1: Jeremy, thank you so much.
0: Pleasure to be here.
1: That's Politico's Jeremy White. He reports on California policy and politics. Coming up, and cheers, how Iranians reacted to the World Cup match yesterday in LA between Iran and New Zealand. That's next on Press Play.
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1: 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I'm Madeline Brand. Iran played New Zealand in the World Cup at SoFi Stadium last night. Because Southern California is home to the world's largest Iranian community outside Iran, it was basically a home game. But with a twist. Some Iranian Americans in the stadium were rooting against the Iranian team. Many of them support the monarchy that fell in 1979. Dozens of monarchists in the crowd waved pre-revolutionary flags, you know, the ones emblazoned with a lion and the sun, even though FIFA banned those flags from SoFi Stadium. And when the Iranian national anthem played, boos rang out around the arena. But most of the Iranian Americans there were actually supporting the team.
5: Fine ball for Mohammadi. Oh, what about this one? And they've equalized again. Mohammed Rouabi for Iran.
1: The match ended in a tie, 2-2. We're going to talk about the politics of the Iranian soccer team now with Afshin Mateen Askari. He's professor at Cal State LA and author of the book Axis of Empire, A History of Iran-U.S. Relations. Welcome back to Press Play.
6: Thank you, Madeline. It's great to be on the show with you.
1: Great to have you back. Well, Iranians seem pretty divided over whether to support this team, and it got pretty heated at one point. Scuffles broke out between rival groups of Iranians the night before the game, and the police had to intervene. So tell us about the different positions people are taking over the Iranian soccer team.
6: Well, you know, it's as you mentioned, it's very much divided, very emotional. There's a hardcore monarchist faction that I suppose they want the entire games to be boycotted. And I don't know what their expectation is of the Iran team, that Iran should not have a team or the players should not play. It's hard to see what they expect of this team. Then I would say most, and this is not based on any kind of numbers analysis, but as you mentioned, it seems that most of the people who were at the stadium were actually cheering for the team.
1: Mm. Yeah. What about you? Were you rooting for the team?
6: I was watching it on television, and I'm not like a very emotional fan of this. You know, I think I want to watch it with some kind of a critical distance. You know, FIFA is big business. People get too emotional about rooting for a national team. I like soccer. I like watching it. So, yeah, I would have liked this team to do well, because you know they're under tremendous pressure. The players mm-hmm. are reviled by everyone, and just their coming and going to the stadium is a major harassment, because they have to stay in Tijuana, Mexico,
1: right?
6: And then they have to fly in, they have to get on the buses, get to the stadium, face crowds who hate them, and you know throw things at them. All through the game. So they're under tremendous mm-hmm. stress. I feel sympathy for them. And frankly, I don't know what those who oppose their presence here expect of them, to come here and try to lose. I know that people have cheered for New Zealand. I talked to my brother in Iran this morning, and he said he witnessed some Iranians cheering for New Zealand in Iran.
1: Oh.
6: So I know that exists.
1: Kind of under wraps, I guess, not in public, maybe.
6: Well, no, it could be out in the open. Mm. That extent of expression of opposition is maybe common. But yeah, it's pretty confusing. I think one should keep a level head and not get carried away by these extreme emotions.
1: Well, yeah, but you mentioned the pressure the players are under, and one of the team's biggest stars was actually kicked off the team for appearing in a photo with the leader of Dubai. So apparently that is not politically acceptable. Do the players have to walk a fine line politically with the regime for fear of losing their position as a player for Iran?
6: Yes, obviously. The person you mentioned, Sadar Azmoun, is the leading striker, and he was eliminated from the national team because he works for a club in United Arab Emirates, and he took a picture with the Prime Minister of the Emirates, and for that, he was eliminated from the national team. So obviously, any player that says or does anything out of line is not going to make it to the national team. And we have to remember that Iran is still, even though they signed this memorandum of understanding, or they're going to sign it soon, a war condition exists between Iran and United Arab Emirates. So if your best player is taking a picture with the head of the enemy government, I guess they wouldn't be playing on your team.
1: Right. So tell us more about how perhaps the war is affecting the fans' response to the games. Because, you think of the World Cup and it's a unifying event and people try to put politics to the side and just enjoy the sport for the sport. But in this particular case, as you mentioned, it's political because the members of the team have to they can't even stay here in the United States. They have to sleep in Mexico and when they're playing here. But at the same time, we have this peace deal on the horizon, perhaps it'll be signed on Friday. How do you think that is perhaps overshadowing what's happening on the pitch?
6: Very much. It's very much overshadowing everything. And I give you an example of how the politics of these games are strangely twisted. The Iranian team has to stay in Tijuana, Mexico. And as I was watching the game yesterday, a friend of mine from Mexico called and texted me and said she was watching the game and rooting for the Iran team. And I was a little puzzled. But then I realized it makes sense because Mexico is sending two teams. It's sending its own national team and its host to the Iran team. And I think there's a lot of sentiment in Mexico for the Iran team just out of snubbing Trump. So it has all kinds of turns and twists.
1: Exactly. What do you expect will happen on Sunday when Iran plays Belgium at SoFi?
6: Belgium is the big obstacle. I think their ranking is kind of way ahead of the Iranian team. And, I don't want to be a total pessimist, but I don't think Iran has a huge chance against Belgium. On Friday, they play Egypt. Egypt is more or less in the same FIFA ranking with Iran. So who knows what happens in that team. But then there's Belgium, and that's their big test.
1: Yeah,
6: you just have to give these players, they're really, really under enormous pressure. No matter what they do, somebody is going to hate them and attack them. And they're playing under extremely adverse conditions. My heart goes to them to some extent, at least.
1: Yeah. Well, will you be watching and perhaps cheering?
6: Of course, I'll be watching this. Yes.
1: Speaking of pessimism, we have just a few seconds left, but I'm wondering, do you think a peace deal will actually be signed on Friday?
6: Well, it's not a peace deal. It's a memorandum of understanding. And I think the most important thing it hopes to achieve is the opening of the Hormuz Strait, the flow of oil for all countries, including Iran, will resume. And I think even to that extent, if the war does not continue, I think that's a good thing. And I talked to my brother, to family members, friends in Iran, and they're not very optimistic about the future, but they think anything is better than the continuation of the war. Hopefully, after this first step, maybe in the longer term, Iran and U.S. can kind of negotiate these really outstanding, difficult obstacles. So I'm cautiously optimistic.
1: Okay. We will cross our fingers and also hope that Iran prevails on Sunday at SoFi.
6: Thank you. Thank you, Madeline.
1: All right. Thanks for joining us. That's Afshin Mateen Askari, professor at Cal State LA and author of the new book, Axis of Empire, A History of Iran-U.S. Relations. Coming up, Yoko Ono is finally the subject of a retrospective here in Los Angeles.
7: She is very influential. She is someone who was looking for a different way of expressing social conditions, and I think that is very relevant right now.
1: We'll also look at the new AI museum across the street from the Yoko Show. That's next on Press Play.
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1: 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I'm Madeline Brand. Yoko Ono has lived her life in the shadow of her husband, John Lennon, even or maybe especially after he died. But Yoko was a significant artist well before she even met him. Now, the 93-year-old has a retrospective at the Broad Museum. It's called Yoko Ono, Music of the Mind. It's her first solo exhibition here in Southern California. Across the street at the Grand LA, there's another big installation, Dataland, a digital art project by Rafiq Anadol. And it's billed as the world's first museum of AI arts. It's a permanent installation, and it opens June 20th. We're going to talk about both now with Carolina Miranda, author of KCRW's weekly Art Insider newsletter. Hello.
7: Hello. Thank you for having me.
1: Great to have you. Well, let's begin with the past. And Yoko Ono, when she was creating art at her height, what kind of work was she making? What's in the show?
7: Well, this I think the interesting thing about Yoko, and something that a lot of people don't know about her, is that she started aspiring to be a composer. Like when she was a young woman, she wanted to be a composer. And a lot of the art that she made as an artist in the early years was inspired really by the idea of composition, that you have a score, you lay down an instruction, and somebody else follows that. And, you know, in a score, a musician follows the instruction. But what Yoko did was write instructions that anybody could follow. So these kind of cryptic, rather cone-like instructions that asked you to look at the sky, that asked you to think about what the next person was thinking, that really engaged the imagination, that made you think about the world around you, the people around you, and how you related to them.
1: And this is part of the Fluxus movement, which John Cage was a part of?
7: Yes, yes. She associated with a lot of the artists of Fluxus who were led by the artist George Masiunas. And this was a group that was very much, you know, this is the 1960s, the Vietnam War is going on. It's this moment in which everybody is questioning the institutions of society. And these artists come through with these types of actions that are meant to be anti-capitalistic. You know, they can't be sold in a gallery. It's not really an object for view. that you can go out into the street and stage these actions with anybody who's willing to participate. Like, you can be a part of it, you can choose to not be a part of it. The artwork rests with everybody. And so she was heavily associated with that group. And in fact, at one point, she and her first husband, who was an avant-garde composer from Japan, toured Japan with John Cage. So she spent a lot of time with them and is very associated with them.
1: So she was really influenced by John Cage, or maybe it went both ways. He was influenced by her as well.
7: I mean, I think before John Cage, she was probably more influenced by her husband, Toshiichi Yanagi, who was this very important avant-garde Japanese composer, which is how she came to know John Cage. And I think these were all artists that were of a mind. This was a moment of rupture in which artists, composers, dancers were all looking for new ways of doing things, new ways of reaching audiences, new ways of framing their ideas. And so they were all, she was just part of this milieu of like incredible thinkers and iconoclasts who were just willing to do the strangest stuff.
1: Such as, I'm going to list a few of them, Sleeping Piece 1, which instructs you to, quote, write all the things you want to do, ask others to do them, and sleep until they finish doing them. Sleep as long as you can. That sounds amazing, and I want to incorporate that into my daily activity. Sadly,
7: I don't know if I would wake up again.
1: But it's kind of funny, right? Like, a lot of this was with humor.
7: Exactly, exactly. She saw these instructions as a painting that the viewer completed in their head. You know, that some of these actions are absolutely impossible, but just engaging them triggers the imagination.
1: Piece 5 tells you to carry a bag of peas, leave a pea wherever you go. So sweet.
7: I'm going to do that the next time I come to KCRW.
1: All right. But one that is pretty serious is called Cut Piece. And she sat on the stage and invited audience members to cut off pieces of her clothing with scissors. So tell us about that. And does it survive over all of these decades as something important and meaningful?
7: Oh, absolutely. I would say that this is one of the key works of performance art, of art in general, of the 1960s. That has so many layers to it. And the gallery currently has a video of on view of one of the performances she did in the United States. She performed this piece multiple times in Japan, London, and the U.S. And there's the sight of watching a woman slowly have her clothes removed by the audience that, you know, it serves as an important precursor to feminist work and how women are treated and objectified and how comfortable some of the men in the audience felt, you know, running up there with the fabric shears and just snipping her clothes off. But for her, it was that, but it was also this element of what she thought of as giving, that she felt like so many artists staged happenings or did work that was about themselves, that it was about drawing attention to themselves. And what she wanted to do was do a work in which the audience determined the course of the work, that it was almost giving herself over to whatever the work entailed. You know, it might have happened that she sat up there and nobody would have dared to cut her clothes. It could have turned out that way, but you know, people are who they are, and they went up and snipped off her clothes. So there's so much happening in this piece, and I have to tell you, I've seen it several times in museums over the years, and every time I see it, I feel like it still makes me grit my teeth. Mm. It starts off with these small snips, and then there's a point in the video where a man goes up and just starts like cutting her slip and her bra straps off, and she's left to kind of cradle her breasts, shield herself from the audience. The video on view doesn't feature the entire performance, so you don't see everything that happened, but it is interesting to see how inhibited people are at first, but then grow increasingly uninhibited as the performance progresses.
1: That's so interesting. What a comment on the power of crowds.
7: Exactly.
1: To do bad or good things. Well, talk a little bit about how her work is received and perceived now in general, because some of it can be a little earnest and maybe a little corny, like her wish tree where people write down wishes and attach them to an olive tree outside the Broad. What do you make of that?
7: I think, yeah, some of the works are a little corny. You know, here's a puzzle piece with a piece of the sky, and one day we can all put the puzzle together. There's a certain romance in them. I do think what those pieces are asking us to think about collectivity, you know, what we do as a collective. I also think, and part of what made the show so interesting to me is that this focus, you know, they really present her early works well. And you know, this is like late 1950s, 1960s. As I mentioned earlier, it's this moment of rupture. There's a war going on. Culture is changing. You know, the birth control pill has landed. The civil rights movement is going strong. It is this moment in which everything is changing, and she is trying to find a new language for art to express some of that change. You know, a painting over the couch will just not do. And I think we find ourselves in a similar moment now. You know, there's a war, there's climate change, there's deportation, there's all of these political things that we are dealing with, social shifts that we are dealing with at this moment. And it is a moment in which artists, you know, are searching for how do we express what this moment is about. And I think in looking at especially the early works in the show, she is very influential. She is someone who was looking for a different way of expressing social conditions. And I think that is very relevant right now.
1: Okay, so that's Yoko Ono at the Broad. Across the street, pretty much, or catty corner, is Dataland. And it's a digital art project by the Turkish artist Rafik Anadol and his wife, Efsan Erkilic. And it is being billed as the world's first museum of AI arts. What does that mean?
7: It means that it is a sequence of galleries with experiences that are powered by an AI algorithm. This sequence of exhibitions was inspired by a trip that the artists took to the Amazon rainforest and their experience in the rainforest. And so Anadol has created what he calls a large nature model, which is this AI algorithm that draws from data about ecology and nature and uses those algorithms to produce some of the imagery that you see in the gallery spaces, which runs from collages of flowers to, you know, blobby, colorful forms to images of trees, you know, everything you kind of might associate with an experience in nature, you know, appears and kind of disintegrates on the walls as you move through the space.
1: Well, how is this not digital art or VR art or something that we've seen before, maybe at the Sphere?
7: Yeah, I mean, this isn't a weird, you know, everybody always likes to say they're the first. There have been works of art that are algorithmic and draw from live data. Prior to this, there's actually a really important work at the Museum of Modern Art called Wind Map that uses data from air currents to create this like really elegant visualization of the way wind moves around our country. It's really beautiful piece. So they are certainly not the first to create these kind of algorithmic works. I mean, what probably separates this is that it is, you know, more immersive in nature. It features a sequence of experiences, and it also incorporates other elements. Like when you walk in, they give you a medical grade, like biometric kind of watch wristband that is measuring your heart rate and your skin texture to see if you have goosebumps or whatever. And then that feeds back into the system that you're watching. Like there are points where you're in the space and your movements are mirrored by some of the colors on the wall or on the floor. It connects to a little collar that they give you that is connected to scent. And so each scent collar delivers a scent that is geared to your body's biometrics. My scent was kind of gross, so I had to take it off. It smelled like a room deodorizer. But the whole idea is that there's a deeper level of interactivity in the space than other experiences where maybe you're just more of a passive viewer.
1: I see. And, you know, it's easy to mock, I guess, AI art. What does that even mean? It seems like it's a contradiction in terms. However, it seems like some pretty big people in the art world are behind it, such as Michael Govan, CEO of LACMA, who compared this art to maybe the art from by 20th century artist Marcel Duchamp?
7: Well, that's maybe. I regard AI the same way I regard paint. That, you know, a lot of people make terrible paintings. You know, AI is not going to make you a great artist. A great artist has ideas and expresses those ideas in singular and interesting ways. And I think, you know, I'm someone who've spent a lot of time doing art that is experiential. I've played video games. One of the most wrenching works of art I've actually ever seen was a participatory video game by Natalie Bookchin that was inspired by a short story by Jorge Luis Borges. So I'm not against the idea of using AI for art, but I really feel that this whole display, which after a few minutes actually grows a little monotonous, is more about the tool than it is about the art. Like what you get is a great example of what it is you can do with AI. I did not find it terribly meaningful.
1: And it's for profit, and the cheapest ticket is $49, as I understand.
7: Oh, it's for profit. And on top of that, it is sponsored by a slew of tech companies, including like Google Cloud and NVIDIA and Epson. And so there's an aspect of it that feels like, you know, you're kind of in an immersive AI ad rather than you're in an immersive AI art experience. Like I'm being shown what the technology can do, but the ideas expressed were not very interesting.
1: Carolina Miranda is the author of KCRW's Art Insider newsletter. So go sign up for that. It is free at kcrw.com/newsletters. Carolina, thank you.
7: Thanks for having me.
1: Coming up, Serena Williams is back playing professional tennis, and she partly credits a GLP-1 weight loss drug. That's next on Press Play.
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1: 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I'm Madeline Brand. Serena Williams is back playing professional tennis after a four-year hiatus. She's just playing doubles for now. Recently, she won a match with her teenage partner, Canada's Victoria Mboko. They were at a Wimbledon tune-up tournament, the HSBC Championships, at the Queen's Club in London.
11: Here we are in the first round of the doubles at the Queen's Club, and Mboko and Williams are at match point. And Serena Williams is back with a bang.
1: However, her return is fueling a different conversation. She has become one of the most recognizable faces promoting GLP-1 medication. Here's a clip of her ad pushing Roe, a telehealth company where you can get GLP-1s.
12: They say GLP-1s for weight loss is a shortcut. It's not. It's science. After kids, it's the medicine my body needed. GLP-1s helped me lose 31 pounds. This is healthcare.
1: By the way, her husband is on the board of Roe and invested heavily in that company. Serena's return to tennis is raising questions about whether these weight loss medications could change the way athletes train, recover, and extend their careers, and whether these GLP-1s might be considered a form of doping. Joining me now is Matthew Futterman, senior writer for The Athletic and author of the upcoming book, The Cruelest Game, about the physical and psychological pressures on pro tennis players. Welcome back to Press Play, Matt.
13: Thanks so much for having me.
1: Great to have you. Well, Serena never officially retired, and she's in her mid-40s now. What was the reaction from the tennis world when she said that she would be playing at this HSBC Championships?
13: I think it's pretty joyous. She is one of the biggest stars in tennis, one of the biggest stars in sports, a huge worldwide celebrity. And I think there's really not a downside when someone like that, who clearly is capable of still playing the sport, at a pretty high level, decides to come back and actually play the sport.
1: How did she perform in that match?
13: Oh, I think she played great. I mean, it took her, you know, a few games to sort of find her footing. I'm sure she was nervous just because she's a superstar who's won 23 Grand Slam titles and countless more in doubles. You know, it doesn't mean she doesn't get nervous. They all do. But, you know, once she sort of, like I said, found her footing and realized, you know, the tennis doesn't really leave your hands. That's not what pushes players into retirement. What pushes them into retirement is their bodies don't move the way they used to. They lose a step. But, you know, if you look at Serena hitting a tennis ball on a court, you see she still has a beautiful stroke. Her serve is still just that rhythmic work of art. You know, there was this one point in the first set where she hit this sort of touch volley down at her toes. I mean, the ball was like almost behind her when she got to it. And it was just like a reflex. It was a thing of beauty. Yeah. And it was great to see.
1: Yeah, absolutely. One of the greatest athletes of all time, male or female. Well, let's hear another clip of her. Here she is on the Oprah podcast. And Oprah had a panel of GLP-1 experts on it. She herself has had experience with these weight loss drugs. And here she is, Serena, talking about her decision to use GLP-1s.
14: My last match at the Open, I literally was working 8 hours a day in the gym training, and I never could lose an ounce. In fact, I feel like I may have even gained weight.
1: All right. So she was talking there about her struggles before the U.S. Open in 2022, and she is now talking about losing more than 30 pounds with the help of a GLP-1 drug. Do you think her comeback was fueled by taking that drug?
13: I think it was probably helped. Yeah, I mean, I think she would be, it doesn't matter what I think, it's what she thinks, and it's what she has said, which is that she's moving better, is that her joints don't hurt anymore. It's all these things that have come along with dropping some weight and sort of being able to get back to where she feels comfortable with her body now. I think sort of like one of the most touching and in some ways a little like heartbreaking things to hear in all the discussions and all the talks and interviews she's given about her experience with these drugs is how, you know, sort of self-conscious and bad she felt about her body at times when she was performing. And, you know, this is Serena Williams, one of the great athletes of the world, a physical marvel to most of us. And, you know, she is suffering from the same sort of body image insecurities that lots of people do. And I would argue that everyone does at some time. You hear her talk now about feeling great about herself, not just about the way she looks, but about the way she feels and the way she's moving. And I think that can't help but make her a better tennis player and make her more eligible to compete with the best players in the world who are, you know, significantly younger than she is.
1: So let's get into the potential questions about whether or not this will be viewed as doping. Are the authorities looking into GLP-1s as a form of performance-enhancing drug?
13: So the authorities have been monitoring GLP-1s since 2024. Anytime a new drug comes on the market, it can catch the eye of anti-doping authorities, especially when it's a sort of wildly popular, like Ozempic and Wegovy and the other sort of more commonly known drugs are. And so they've been monitoring it. They've been trying to, you know, keep an eye on what, because athletes have to report what substances they're taking, even legal ones. It's for their own protection. You know, they're monitoring, you know, who's taking it, how many people are taking it, and they're trying to get a handle on what the effects of it are. There are weight loss drugs that are illegal because they're seen as shortcuts to training and sort of violating the what they call the spirit of sport. And if they come to a point where they decide that these drugs are illegal, that would be why it would be seen as, you know, using a substance to achieve a goal that you can achieve, quote unquote, naturally, but you're not. And there are other biological instances and where people do take drugs to get the same effects, whether it's testosterone to build more muscle or what's called EPO to increase the number of red blood cells you have. Those are all things that you can do to some extent naturally. And you know, these drugs help you do it much more quickly.
1: Yeah. Well, the irony, I guess, with this particular drug is that it has been known to cause muscle loss. So it would be the exact opposite of what an athlete would need.
13: Yeah, you would think, right? And there are tests going on right now about what sort of drugs could be coupled with a GLP-1 in order to prevent the loss of that lean muscle and have it focus on fat. One of them is Osterine, which is on the banned substances list. So obviously that one's out. And if any athlete, we're going to take a GLP-1 and also experiment with Osterine, which is not approved and but can be acquired on sort of underground markets. You know, they're probably going to get busted for doping. We're still kind of, I think, early days in the GLP-1 drugs. And the thinking is that, you know, they're going to get better in the future at just focusing on fat. What the scientists call their molecular structure is going to be tweaked in ways that may be able to make them more targeted. That would be the goal. And that, I guess, would only, you know, would only enhance the argument that they should be considered illegal. I should say they are not illegal now. Serena Williams is doing nothing wrong. She's not cheating in any way. So, you know, I think that's really important for people to remember that everything she's doing right now is allowed.
1: Yeah. Well, people aren't just using GLP-1s. They're using all sorts of peptides. They're stacking peptides. This is just like amateur athletes or just regular people working out. They are doing stuff that's on, you know, not approved for performance enhancing reasons or body image reasons or whatever it is. So I'm wondering if doping authorities are looking into all of these things as potential violations of the spirit of sport.
13: Yeah, they do. And they look at everything. Mm-hmm. I mean, that's their job. If they're not monitoring it right now, they were monitoring it in the past. They're always trying to get a step ahead. The general thinking is that the cheaters are usually one step ahead of the cops when it comes to doping. And so it can take a little while for them to catch up. Oftentimes when people are caught cheating, especially the more famous people like Lance Armstrong and Alex Rodriguez, it's not because they failed a drug test. It's because there's testimony that's given because the cheaters, like I said, are often one step ahead. But yes, the anti-doping authorities across the world, whether it's with the World Anti-Doping Agency or with, you know, the various national anti-doping agencies, are always trying to test the science and see where something might meet the definition of a performance-enhancing drugs. And there are several criteria, including, you know, that it's bad for an athlete's health. But I mean, I think a very sort of simple way to think about it is you never want to have a substance where, you know, if my competitor takes it and he can beat me in something, and the only way I can compete with that person is by taking the drug, and this drug is harmful to my health, that's not fair. That's a decision that no athlete should have to face. Mm-hmm. And so that's sort of one litmus test for whether something is a performance enhancing drug.
1: What if it's not harmful to your health? What if it's actually good for you, but it's performance enhancing?
13: Well, it might be good for you, but it might then be seen as a shortcut.
1: Right.
13: You know, it might be better for you to have more red blood cells, and which enhances the flow of oxygen, you know, and EPO, you know, it can be used to treat patients who have medical conditions where they need to increase their red blood cells because they don't have, their body isn't producing enough of them. But that's seen as a shortcut. And, you know, you can increase your red blood cells by sleeping at above 8,000 feet and mm-hmm. training at, say, 3,000 or 4,000 feet. That'll naturally increase your red blood cells. And that's okay. You're not violating any rules by doing that. But if you take EPO or get involved with what's called blood doping, then you're taking a shortcut and you're not allowed to do that.
1: Okay, getting back to Serena. Earlier today, Wimbledon announced that Serena and her sister Venus will play doubles at this year's tournament. That's exciting. What do you make of it?
13: You know, I think who doesn't want to see them play together again? You know, Venus is kind of nearing the end of her career. She won a match last year on tour, which was incredible, but she hasn't really won since. So, but she'll go to Wimbledon, play doubles, and then comes the North American hardcourt season. And yeah, I fully expect that she'll continue to play if she's healthy enough. And if she gets the confidence where she feels like she can play singles, I would think she'd probably try and do that as well. I mean, all you really need to do is see that shot of her two little daughters watching her play. And it kind of all makes sense. I mean, if you had small children, wouldn't you want them to have a memory of you doing the thing you love and the thing that sort of made you who you were? I really think it's sort of like both heartwarming and terrific, and I can't imagine doing anything else if I could.
1: Oh, and maybe in 15 years we'll be watching them play.
13: Yeah, maybe. The older one apparently already plays. She already plays with her. Yeah, and she apparently hits balls, and, you know, watch out.
1: Matthew Futterman, senior writer for The Athletic and author of the upcoming book, The Cruelest Game. It's about the physical and psychological pressures on pro tennis players. Matthew, thank you.
13: Thanks so much for having me.
1: And that'll do it for us today on Press Play. I'm Madeline Brand. Thanks for joining us. I'll be back with you again tomorrow.
15: 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Welcome, friend. Very happy to have you with me tonight. My name is Francesca Harding. I am your Tuesday night musical companion. We've got a really excellent show in store for you, including something we've never done before. Tonight, I will be joined by a very special guest, Brian Cross, aka B+ of the mighty production company Mochilla. He's going to do a guest DJ set, and then we're going to chat about a very epic party happening this Friday at 2220 Arts. So that guest DJ set and chat is happening at 9 p.m. Pacific time. So be here. And on that note, let's kick off the show with a track courtesy of Mochilla. This is the Janeiro Jarrell remix of Arthur Veracruz's Balada 45. And it is right here on 89.9 KCRW.

KCRW sponsors include Netflix presenting Beef from creator Lee Sung-jin. The latest installment of the Emmy-winning series stars Oscar Isaac, Carey Mulligan, Charles Melton, and Kaylee Spaney. Esquire raves, it's hands down the best TV show of the year. Emmy eligible.

it be a labor of love. A labor it is. Working the night shift, mills of music venues, clubs, and bars. Farmers of feelings, trumpet trigger fingers, grappling brass valves, prodding, pressing, deafened by the rattling roar in ahead. Toiled by a tired heart, resting between the swinging rounds of rhythms. Bless the drummer's hands. Trolling a kit on the subway in the snow. The keys player's fingers homesick for cityscapes. Maraca wrists, clap stack, duct taped instruments. The message as the medium. Everything is practice for stopping bullets, blossoming heartbeats, freedom music. While the Republic and the Democrazies argue the complexion of money, we float between classes and corners, from caviar to canned beans. E minor is a relative of G major. They family. In sound check, we split the difference. Just a tad of reverb, EQ the wedge. Living upright in the basement, a backwards world, music that wrinkles time. Reporting live from the poet's eye. Hand-me-down sounds found by an ear to the underground. Shedding off-the-cuff poems on napkins using hotel pens. A language in my mouth. Juggling rotten wisdom teeth. Fluorescent folk singing the scab of running scales. A sore throat at the merch table. Selling seashells that carry the sound of slave ships docked by the seashore. When your address is your suitcase, the only religion is the show must go on. I want my bread and my roses

0: That was Aja Monet helping to end the first set of the night. The song is called Working Class Musicians. It comes from her excellent new album, The Color of Rain. Aja Monet recently performed a really intimate show here at KCRW HQ, and by all accounts, it was amazing. People were raving about it when they were leaving the studio. That session should be available live for you to listen to very soon. And then just ahead, we heard a new instrumental track by Marco Benevento. It's called Big Top. He has his own new album out July 23rd, I want to say definitely next month, that I'm really looking forward to. We also heard new tunes by Juju Rogers and a Brooklyn collective called Standing on the Corner that I recently came across that I'm really digging, by the way. We led things off with classic Arthur Veracruz. That was Balada 45, Brazilian Girl, remixed by Janeiro Jarrell. And that remix is brought to you by Mochila, who will be stopping by later in the program to drop a special guest DJ set. I really can't wait. Till then, hang tight, and thank you so much for spending your day with 89.9 KCRW. We are honored, of course, to keep you up to date with essential news and your spirits flying high with DJ curated music. Stay close. 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

the phone, get your connection. It's not always there, needs some introspection. Then you check the connection.

0: We just ended that set with some lush electronic pop courtesy of Hyde. I believe that's how you pronounce her name, H-Y-D. Her song is called Makeover. It's from the album Hold Onto Me Infinity. Tracks by Mike D and Rosalia were just ahead. One of the absolute best shows that I've ever seen in all of my days living was Stromae at Coachella, by the way. I want to say it was maybe 2022. Needless to say, I am a forever fan after that performance, and he has teamed up with Tove Lo on a new track called Des Fleurs, and it's incredible. For a complete list of songs you're listening to tonight, you can take a look at our playlist by visiting our website, kcrw.com, or by firing up the KCRW app. Still to come, brand new Moses Sumney, plus a Yoko Ono throwback. We also have none other than Brian Cross, a.k.a. B+, a.k.a. everybody's favorite, who's going to be taking the reins very soon at the top of the next hour. So lots going down on your home station, 89.9 KCRW. 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I DJed Summer Nights with Navina Carmel last Friday at the La Brea Tar Pits. It just felt so good out there. So you don't want to miss it. It's going down through September. 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
1: KCRW sponsors include Netflix, presenting Voicemails for Isabel. A young woman's hilariously confessional voicemails to her late sister are unknowingly redirected to a stranger who falls in love from afar. Voicemails for Isabel is only on Netflix, June 19th.

the lake. Of course it was winter, when all this was ice. That's a hell of a thing to do, you know.

We've got DJ Premier taking us out, helping to end the first hour of the night. My name is Francesca Harding. I am your Tuesday night friend. It's always a pleasure to be in communion with you, so thank you so much for being here. Just ahead, we heard Running from Sparkle Mommy. Her album In This Body is incredible. Every single time I hear a Sparkle Mommy track, I become a deeper fan for sure. And speaking of running, there will be plenty of that happening at the Broad this coming Saturday for Family Field Day. Come play Multiform. It's a free event that combines art, play, music. At the center of it is Multiform, which is a game that has no rules and switching teams. It's all happening kind of in celebration with the FIFA World Cup, and it's going down at the Broad this coming Saturday. The fun starts at 1 p.m. I will be DJing alongside Peanut Butter Wolf, and I played that Yoko Ono track because there's also the Yoko Ono exhibit at the Broad as well. You know, I'm just trying to make connections, if you know what I mean. At the very top of the set was a collaboration between Dahi, Moses, Sumney, and Mez. It's called Find Me, and this is KCRW Santa Monica, Los Angeles, KDRW Santa Barbara, KCRI Indio Palm Springs, KCRU Oxnard Ventura, and KCRY Mojave, NPR for Southern California, a community service of Santa Monica College with independent journalism and music discovery, freedom of expression funded by you. 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B+, a.k.a. Are you ready for what he's about to bring to the turntables? I know I am. He's right in front of me. He's ready to go. It almost looks like he's about to start a track race the way he's bending down. So do not go far. Brian Cross, a.k.a. B+, of Mochilla, up next. We're going to chat with him as well. It's going to be a very fun time. My name is Francesca Harding. Do not go far. It's 89.9 KCRW.

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2: 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And I'm called Deirdre O'Donohue. 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
15: And that was B+, a.k.a. Brian Cross, in the mix. Whoop. Welcome to the show, Brian.
16: Thank you. I believe I'm your first guest, dude. What the hell?
15: My very first guest. Thank you so much for blessing
16: it's
15: the show.
16: Absolute honor to be here. Thank you for inviting me.
15: So that set was as eclectic as I thought it would be. I expect no less from you.
16: Well, you said unheard music, so I was like, all right, that's what you want.
15: So my question before we get into, you know, the meat of it, how many countries and how long, what was the span of time that it took for you to collect those records that you played on this program?
16: Yeah, it's been a while. I've been collecting records since 1988, but I properly got into it like 90-91. But this collection of songs that I just played, probably the Mitchie one is probably one that I would have found probably, I don't know, 15 years ago in Colombia. And then I literally played you a record that Nuts brought today to my house.
15: Yeah.
16: That, you know, came from Brazil. That's very crazy fojo with horns that I'm super feeling. But, you know, yeah, it's an ongoing process. It's a terrible affliction.
15: Listen, if you're going to have any kind of affliction or addiction, collecting music that brings people joy is the one to have. Again, absolutely. We are joined by Brian Cross, a.k.a. B+. And let's be real, you do not need introducing. And if I tried to explain all of the ways that you've influenced culture, shape-shifted culture, you and I would be here until next week, right? So if I want to keep it brief as possible, you are ill behind the camera.
16: I can shoot photos.
15: Yeah, to say the least. You have shot some of the most iconic photos in hip hop and beyond. Yep. Obviously, you're an incredible DJ. You got together with Eric Coleman,
16: yes,
15: in 1997.
16: Yes.
15: You created this thing that we now know very well as
16: Mochila,
15: a production company that has been behind some of the most iconic music videos and events and musical albums. And you're also just a bright, shining light.
16: Professor, too, at UCSD.
15: Hello. Forgive me for...
16: While you're down there. Yeah, no, I teach at UCSD. I'm a tenured professor at UCSD I've been there for 13 years, believe it or not. Yeah,
15: so time flies.
16: Pretty far out.
15: And somehow you're doing all of that and you've made time to chat with me and our listeners. So thank you so much. I want to get into Mochila because, you know, 1997 it started. It is 2026, which means next year is going to be 30 years, if my math is correct.
16: That's correct.
15: Does it feel like 30 years?
16: No. I mean, yeah, I mean, no, not at all. You know what I mean? Obviously, we're celebrating my birthday, a big birthday this week, which gave me pause and made me want to kind of go like, hey, maybe we should actually stop for a second here and kind of try to explain what the hell we've been doing.
15: Yeah. 'Cause
16: it is worth explaining, but it doesn't feel like a long time. No, not particularly. I mean, it seems like, yeah, like, you know, it seems like yesterday I was working on introducing with Shadow, and that's, and then I look on the internet and it's like 30 year anniversary.
15: Right.
16: Orchestral interpretate, like, whoa. It's been 30 years.
15: 30 years. Crazy. And so what was the philosophy behind Mochilla? I mean, and again, I know that we could probably talk about this for a really long time. And has that philosophy evolved, you know, in the last 30 years?
16: Oh, no, fully. It's evolved fully. I mean, initially, how we came up with the name, or the story of the name, if you will. Mochilla obviously is a badly pronounced version of or badly spelt version in our case of the Spanish word for backpack. And basically, we were, Eric and I were working on a music video in Mexico, and we kind of got into it was just a situation where there was a kind of a mismatch between our sensibility and the producers of the video, and there was just way too many people and way too much equipment, and it was like it didn't have the feeling of intimacy that we were, and the kind of malleability and you know, capacity to be fluid a little bit wasn't there. It was just everything was moving incredibly slowly, and right. I don't work in big films for that reason. For me, I have the ADHD, just doesn't work. It's too slow. I need to be able to move quickly, and if I see things, I need to be able to move in that direction. So, okay. So we had a discussion with the producers, and we said, like, look, you see this JanSport backpack right here? If the equipment fits in that backpack, we'll shoot it. If it doesn't fit in that backpack, we don't need it. And so then the next day we came to the set, and the guys were like, oh, here they come, the mochileros.
15: Hey.
16: And we were like, hey.
15: There's a ring to that.
16: Yeah, and then it was like, it was a kind of a moment, a kind of backpack hip-hop kind of moment, and it felt appropriate somehow. We were like obviously aligned with the kind of more underground sensibility and thinking about things. Just thinking about like what's missing, really. I think a big part of what drove us was kind of thinking about the kinds of things that we wish existed that didn't. Do you know what I mean?
15: That's exactly right.
16: The kinds of conversations we were interested in having that weren't happening, the kinds of films that should be being made and that weren't being made, and the kinds of, you know, the way things come together in ways that are more interesting than the culture, you know, especially at that period where it was very much kind of dominated by kind of, you know, big corporations and stuff like this, and to some degree it still is, but just kind of trying to eke out a space for a different kind of conversation. And that was, that's what brought me and E together. And the kind of, there's a kind of spirit that exists in the way we carry ourselves in the world. I think you can tell that from the kinds of images that we make, I think, which we felt like brothers very early.
15: Yeah.
16: Somebody that I just was like, felt in alignment with almost straight away, so.
15: There is that thing too where, you know, you see things or you want to see things, they don't exist, and having that, you know, temerity of spirit and the vision to be able to create it, or, you know, to do your best to fill those holes, and that's where the magic happens, right?
16: Yeah, I mean, it's kind of, I don't know, there's some kind of, I mean, there's a thing that people do where it's, you kind of sit around and get upset about the notion that certain things don't exist, and then there's another way of thinking about it, which is like, to me, that's an opportunity.
15: Yeah, that's exactly right. You're so entrepreneurial. And so to me too, when I think about Mochilla, and correct me if this doesn't resonate, but it feels really inseparable from Los Angeles. I know that you are not necessarily from LA, given your accent. You've been here since 1990, if I can trust your bio.
16: Yes,
15: you can trust my bio. You know, I'm hoping that LA feels like home to you, but do you agree with this thing that this idea that Los Angeles has kind of shaped Mochilla, or shaped the way that you and Eric work, and in what ways?
16: Fully. I mean, obviously we're only able to operate out of the strength and depth of the music community in this city. You know what I mean? Like, we're only able to imagine things that we can see the possibilities in the community around us. But also, I would say, you know, the thing that was impressive for me about LA as a photographer initially, and we had the chance to move to New York, I remember in the kind of early 2000s, we were working a lot in New York and we had kind of considered it.
15: Yeah.
16: But then never really felt like, you know, it never really felt like us. But to kind of complete the thought, LA has always been that kind of city that allowed me the possibility to go to Cuba. It allowed me the possibility to go to Brazil, to go to Colombia, to go to, you know, and we're very privileged, obviously, and very lucky to be able to have, you know, all these opportunities. But I think you make your luck, you make your opportunities, and I've always made myself available. And I would say both Eric and I are the kind of people that are driven by the strength of the idea, the power of the argument, the depth of the concept, rather than the paycheck at the end. I mean, we don't really work that way, really. You know, that's why we both have amazing houses with great bank accounts.
15: Invite me over to that hot tub. That's all I want to say.
16: You know what I'm saying?
15: We are chatting with Brian Cross, aka B Plus. Do you have a preference for what folks call you?
16: Just don't call me early in the morning. Call me B Plus is fine. Yeah, that's fine. Brian Cross just seems very formal by now. That's all. It's like, that's what the students call me. Professor Cross.
15: Perfect. Oh, that has a ring to it.
16: No, I don't know.
15: B Plus, aka B, aka the best DJ and photographer around, is one half of Mochilla. Unfortunately, Eric Coleman couldn't make it.
16: Work happens,
15: but he is here in spirit. And here's
16: definitely
15: one of the things that I want to say too. You were playing records just now.
16: One skipped
15: because real things are happening at KCRW HQ. And, you know, you had like a story, a small story for a lot of them, you know, or remembering this moment, or I was in this place when I got this record, or someone handed it to me. And I think that there is this thing where you must listen. You must have an appetite for hearing stories, for listening to stories, for processing those stories. Do you think that that is what kind of sets you apart in terms of the filmmaking and the storytelling?
16: Nobody's really asked me that like that before, but I would say this: there are people that have very rare records to sell, and there are people that are record dealers that can show you music. I generally tend to buy records from the people that can show you music, because for me it's not just about having the record, it's about all the other stuff that comes with it. And I'll be honest, like I've been in record stores in Sao Paulo, Brazil, and had cats tell me things about the LA people I knew in the LA music scene.
15: Okay.
16: You know what I mean? Reggie Andrews, for example. I had a guy, a record dealer in Carlinhos, Disco Sachi in Sao Paulo, point the record out to me and be like, oh, you don't know this record, this is the LA record. And I'm like, I don't. And then he super breaks it down for me, and I'm just like, wow, man, it's Reggie Andrews and Ndugu on this record, and these are people I've met, you know what I mean, this is crazy. And for me, that's the part of it that makes it interesting. I mean, I always try to say that what I'm interested in is less about sort of the bone structure, if you will. I'm more interested in the connective tissue. That's the part of this that's really interesting to me. So why somebody in Sao Paulo, you know, connects with a record that's made by people I know in LA, you know, around, you know, a master teacher like Reggie Andrews, who's responsible for bringing us Thundercat and Kamasi and all kinds of Tyrese, all kinds of other people, to me is interesting. That's interesting.
15: Yeah.
16: That's fascinating. Like, I want to understand how Madlib is able to know that certain Colombian music that he's never heard before is music made by people who are enslaved, and he can tell in the rhythm. Like, how does that work? Really?
15: Yeah, that's exactly right.
16: Well, that's the job.
15: It's the job, and also I have one request. When you perish, and hopefully that's not anytime soon, can you donate your brain to science? Thank you very much. So you are here for many reasons. You're a legend. KCRW HQ was calling your name, but also there is an epic situation happening on Friday that I would love to get into.
16: Yes.
15: Friday, it's the lineup of my dreams. Do you want to talk about it?
16: Yes, of course. So Friday at 2220 Arts and Archives on Beverly Boulevard. For me, it's kind of a night for the ages, like a lineup we haven't seen in 20 years, probably, right? And I just, that was the dream. Okay, so like a few months ago, a few things started to happen in my life, and I started to have a little wobbly, and I started to think like, damn, dude, I'm about to be 60.
15: which baby, is a baby.
16: Yes, okay, thank you. But it wasn't feeling like a baby there for a second. So I was like, this 40 didn't hit me, 50 didn't hit me, 60, dude, really? So I was like, all right, I want to do something. And the first thing that came to mind, honestly, was that I wanted to do a night where we had an opportunity to explain ourselves a little bit and show. The other thing is, when you work in this kind of in this field, invariably there's a lot of material that gets made and finished, and then for whatever reason, and there can be all kinds of reasons for this, it never finds its way out into the world,
15: right?
16: And or it finds its way out into the world in the most ridiculously underexposed way, yeah. And your little heart sinks after all the work. And I just felt like, you know, wouldn't it be nice to take a moment, catch a breath, be in conversation with some friends, some you know, Sam LaMontagne, Michael Odom, Harmony Holiday, be in discussion around the work, show some work that we've never had a chance to show properly before, and then let one off. And so then I just started reaching out to people and said, like, hey, it's my birthday. You feel like celebrating?
15: And everyone said, absolutely yes.
16: And then everybody said yes, which was kind of a little bit overwhelming, and I feel very honored and grateful, truly. And actually, I think the first person that said yes was you.
15: Hey.
16: You hit back straight away. So, you know, it'll be an epic night. We have DJ Nuts, who's flown all the way from Sao Paulo, hasn't been here in 14 years. We have Quantic, who hasn't been here in 2 or 3 years. We have Cut Chemist. We have Flaunt Edwards, the great Flaunt Edwards. It will be a night for the ages, and that's just the main room. The side room is equally packed with nutty people that, you know, for the pricely sum of $20, because we had to keep it 90s, you know what I mean? We were just like, nah, let's not do gougy stuff. Let's just do something for the people. Come down and see some films and hang out, and there's a Guinness and Mezcal bar, and there'll be amazing food from Graw, and Hit and Run are going to do t-shirts, and there'll be lots of Mochilla one-off stuff from the studio that's just been sitting around that needs to find homes. And we will have a proper night.
15: A proper night celebrating the man, the myth, the wonderful Brian Cross, aka V+.
16: That's the only part of it that makes me uncomfortable, really. It's like, we're all coming together because we should be coming together. It's not like, yeah.
15: People are going to be throwing garlands at your feet. And no, I hope that you are ready just to accept the love, because you've done so much.
16: Thank you.
15: You've given so much. And it's the least that people can do to come and celebrate you. And I'm just very honored to be in communion with you, for you to come here. You're my first guest ever.
16: It's crazy. Yeah,
15: and so crazy. Friday, it's going down at 2220 Arts.
16: Yeah, 2220 Arts. Just look it up. It's on Beverly.
15: It's the old Bootleg Theater.
16: It's the old Bootleg Theater. There's parking across the street at the church. And it's a wonderful space. It's the kind of space we need more of in LA, honestly. There's an experimental film program there to do experimental music. It's a beautiful space.
15: Yep.
16: And it will be cracking.
15: It's starting at 7 p.m. That's when the films are being shown.
16: Films start 7:30.
15: 7:30.
16: And then we'll get into the Francesca Harding on the main stage.
15: 10 o'clock. Okay, we're going to wrap this up with a very quick 30-second lightning round. You ready?
16: Yes.
15: Daytime listening or after midnight?
16: After midnight.
15: One album everyone should hear front to back? 30 seconds.
16: Let's Get It On, Marvin Gaye.
15: There you go. One sound that is so specifically LA.
16: Hoo-wee. The sound of LA. Wow, that's a really challenging question. The rattle of a trunk in a lowrider.
15: One last thing that you want to say to KCRW listeners?
16: Man, you are tuned to a very important piece of heritage right here. Let's protect this at all costs. This is KCRW. You have no idea. This is where Roger Steffens was. This is where all kinds of amazing music has been broken over the years. Let's protect it. Let's keep it going. And if you get a chance, check out J-Rock on Sundays.
15: Brian Cross, B+, thank you so much for joining us. Everybody, come with B+. a happy birthday alongside Quantic and Nuts and Cut Chemist and myself.
16: And Carol Ueno, an amazing young That's DJ exactly right. from Sao Paulo. Yeah. I mean, it's a crazy
15: lineup in celebration of your 60th, in celebration of everything that Mochila means to us. Brian Cross, B plus, B friend. Thank you.
16: Thank you.
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18: 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After a freak storm cut their senior year short, the class of 2008, now deep in their 30s, is forced back into high school in hopes of graduating. 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
5: And this has been such a fun night. 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We've got a set from John Tejada with his electronic vibes coming up at the 10 o'clock hour. So in about 40 seconds, my name is Francesca Harding. Thank you so much for tuning in. We had our very first guest on the show. That was Brian Cross, aka B+, such a legend. And so I'm very stoked that he was able to make the time to come and chat with us. On Friday, it is his birthday celebration, so please come out, 2220 Arts. It's going to be a great time. At the Broad on Saturday, we've got something going on as well. Fun for the whole family. Myself and KCRW DJ Peanut Butter Wolf will be out. And then I will see you at the Hollywood Bowl for Reggae Night on Sunday. Till then, have a great rest of the night. 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
6: 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Thanks so much for tuning in, hanging out, listening to music with me. Got a lot of new music to play this week and going to kick it off with some new stuff by Facta, Rex the Dog, myself and Laurel Halo, and Dataset. Here's Facta with Witness.

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The latest installment of the Emmy-winning series stars Oscar Isaac, Carey Mulligan, Charles Melton, and Kaylee Spaney. Esquire raves, it's hands down the best TV show of the year. Emmy eligible.

KCRW 89.9, I'm John Tejada. You're listening to The Sounds of Dataset, Kestrel Maneuvers Demo 2 from 2018. That's from a new release called Awful 2 Part 6. Before that, myself and Miss Laurel Halo with Happy Trees from our new EP, Shade. New one from Rex the Dog on Compact, I Need Your Body. And kicking it off, new one by Facta called Witness. Lots more music to come after the short break.

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0: I love you, but I love the Lord. Or I love any physical being. I think that's wonderful. But then why can't you bring that same feeling home?
1: I want the umbrella.
0: I really wish that I could do that.
2: No, I never did it. That was atypical.
0: What makes you think you can do it?
3: I watched over back then.
0: Well, he's saying a man's foes will be they of his own household. Well, I hardly believe that your own father or mother or brother or sister would be your enemy. You're gonna call him a liar? No, I'm not calling him a liar. Well, I can do all things through the Lord. He can do it. You saw the way we live and what we did, do you believe? I really don't think so.
2: Let's see, I've lost her.
0: Or that I love any physical being. I think that's wonderful.

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Or that I love any physical being.

any physical being. I think that's wonderful. Well, he's 7.

KCRW 89.9, I'm John Tejada. Thanks for listening to Tunes with me and hanging out. New one from Ital Tech, the new album Mind Abandon out on Planet Mew. This is Undertow. Before that, Andy Stott Leaving off of Luxury Problems album a while back. Just saw him live and heard a lot of new tunes. Excited for those to come out, but don't know when. Before that, Klokolan, Wake Toward Me. And kicking off this block of music, Boards of Canada, Father and Son, from the new album Inferno. Gonna have a short break, but we'll be right back with some new techno sounds from Shed.

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1: This is the place called KCRW Santa Monica, and this is the show called Snap. And I'm called Deirdre O'Donoghue. I'm the one who puts it together.
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11: 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Still enjoying Shed's new album, Rave Echoes. OG producer Shed from the Hardwax camp. This is Taking You Home.

KCRW 89.9. I'm John Tejada. You are in the mix with me, listening to the sounds of Octagon, number 13 from a few years back. Decoder with Straws, Planetary Assault Systems' new album Planetary People, a track called Ha Jam. Annika Wolf, super dope local producer, remixed by another super dope local producer, Truncate. Track is Let Him Breathe. And kicking it off, Shed, Take You Home from the new Rave Echoes album. Again, thanks so much for hanging out. We are ending the first hour of music, but we got another hour of music to come. And this is KCRW Santa Monica, Los Angeles, KDRW Santa Barbara, KCRI Indio, Palm Springs, KCRU Oxnard, Ventura, and KCRY Mojave. 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

0: People who go to prison lose rights, though they do keep the right to file a grievance. 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
3: 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Gonna get into some various sounds with lots of bass. This is Dark High with Low Tech.

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I'm John Tejada, listening to the sound of the Demogorgon and Dr. Zygote. Ketazosine 140. Before that, an older one from Demdike Stare, Patchwork. New one from Paradox, one of my favorite producers to ever chop a break. The track is called Drumline. And kicking off this block of music, new one by Darkeye called Low Tech. Lots more music to come. Some vintage Detroit sounds coming right up after

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2: 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Some sounds from Detroit, Metroplex Records, Mike Huckabee, rest in peace. This is Urban Tropics.

0: KCRW 89.9, I'm John Tejada. Happy that you're hanging out listening to Tunes with me. Hope you're having a great one wherever you're at. Some Burial with Loner off the Tunes 2011-2019 compilation. Analog Fingerprints and Pastorani with Motion 5. That's a new one off the Digipack Volume 2 EP. DJ CompuFunk, Beyond Mine, Beltrans from Detroit with Love Mix. And kicking it off, Vintage Mike Huckabee with Urban Tropics. One more block of music to come, so keep it here.
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KCRW 89.9, I'm John Tejada. Been mixing it up and appreciate you hanging out and listening. This is sort of a new one from Soundstream. It's been out on double vinyl for a while on an album called Love Remedy, but now it's on a digi compilation called Right Track. So this is Soundstream, Mercury Mood.

broken machine, and against all odds, she fixed it. It was the kindest magic trick that ever I've seen. And now, my friends, I address you all tonight as you truly are.

And now, my friends, I address you all tonight as you truly are. Wizards. Mermaids. Travelers, adventurers.

KCRW 89.9. I'm John Tejada. We are nearing the end of the show, but I'll be back next week with lots and lots more music, and I really appreciate you hanging out, listening to all these tunes with me. This is Roger Garrison, really interesting producer, a lot of vinyl-only releases, including this one. It's called Put That Record On. Really cool, dubby, deep sounds. Before that, newly reissued by Brett Johnson on his Bandcamp, but that's from an EP out a while back called Deep as Dirt. Before that, SimKid with Get On Down on Definitive Recordings. And kicking off that block of music, Soundstream with Mercury Mood, which you can now find on streaming platforms. I'll be back with lots more music next week. I hope you're having a good one and you have a great week. And this is KCRW Santa Monica, Los Angeles, KDRW Santa Barbara, KCRI Indio, Palm Springs, KCRU Oxnard, Ventura, and KCRY Mojave, NPR for Southern California, a community service of Santa Monica College with independent journalism and music discovery. 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

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The latest installment of the Emmy-winning series stars Oscar Isaac, Carey Mulligan, Charles Melton, and Kaylee Spaney. 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

Is it green like mine, or is it purple and white? 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
7: Last week, the Trump administration ordered Anthropic to cut off access to its most advanced AI models, Mythos and the pared-down public version Fable, from foreign nationals due to reported security weaknesses in Fable's safeguards. In response, Anthropic shut them down for everyone, including the handful of companies that had been granted access to Mythos to shore up cybersecurity. One of those is Mozilla, which said Mythos identified about 270 bugs in its Firefox browser that had slipped through previous reviews. Mozilla Chief Technology Officer Rafi Krikorian says the government essentially hit a kill switch on the system.
9: The fight about Fable and whether it's dangerous or not is one that we should be having. But the real question that we now should be asking is, like, who gets to throw a switch like this? Like, who needs to disclose why that switch is being thrown? Should there be written reason? Should there be appeal? Should there be independent review? You know, I talk a lot about when it comes to these AI intelligence systems that we need to be owners and not renters. And I think this is like the biggest example of renting that I've ever seen, that, you know, a technology that I could be depending on all of a sudden by someone else's decision is now being shut off and access being cut off worldwide.
7: I mean, do you think at a fundamental level, the government should have a kill switch, you know, be able to kind of shut down a model that it deems a national security risk?
9: I'm not disagreeing with their ability to go do it. I think what I'm disagreeing with is there doesn't seem to be a plan. And so, yes, we should have these kill switches. But then the question is, what happens next? And also, why was this switch thrown in the first place? Like, do we have a right to understand what the actual bug was or what the actual jailbreak is that they're trying to fix?
7: What kinds of circumstances or processes would maybe make you more comfortable with something like that?
9: You know, the government, to their credit, has been talking about doing investments in making sure that technology like this is being exposed to banks, is being exposed to public utility systems. But I think it's more than just exposing them and showing what their bugs are, right? Like, the IT team that works in a public utility and IT team that works in a hospital, they're doing God's work, but frankly, they're just not equipped in order to deal with it. And so for me, if you're going to throw a switch like that, you need to have a plan of like, okay, but the defenders, we need to make sure that you're actually properly equipped to actually defend yourself at this moment. And then, like I mentioned before, having a sense of just a disclosure in order to let us know why you flipped the switch would be really useful. I mean, I can't help thinking if I were one of the leaders in Anthropic right now, I'd have to be asking, like, how is this going to impact my IPO moving forward, right? So I think there are just all these ramifications to having cloak and daggers behind how this switch is being thrown, I think just hasn't been thought through.
7: Rafi Krikorian, CTO at Mozilla. Daniel Shin produced this episode. I'm Megan McCarty-Carino, and that's Marketplace Tech. This is APM.
1: And this is 89.9 KCRW, and it's 5:50. Okay, a new report finds that the fund that helps pay for retirement benefits will be depleted earlier than previously projected. New estimates find that the program's primary retirement fund will be unable to pay full benefits starting in the last quarter of 2032. Hear more from labor economists about what this means today, right here. It's coming up on the Marketplace Morning Report. Stay with us.
0: I'm Madeline Brand. It's June, baseball and summer blockbuster season. Father's Day is this Sunday. We'll tie it all together with a conversation about our favorite baseball movies. So spend your lunch with me on the next Press Play today at noon on 89.9 KCRW.
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12: From Marketplace in Washington, I'm Kimberly Adams. There could be a glut of oil on the market next year. That's according to a report out this morning from the International Energy Agency. The IEA says if the Middle East peace deal holds and the Strait of Hormuz reopens, oil will start flowing again gradually, then really pick up. Marketplace's Nancy Marshall-Genzer has the details.
13: Here's a new twist on the old supply and demand story. The IEA says next year, demand for oil won't be able to keep up with supply. This is the IEA's first monthly report on the 2027 oil market, and it looks good for consumers because when supply outstrips demand, prices fall. The report predicts a, quote, significant overhang emerging next year, with oil supplies surging by around 8 million barrels per day, while global demand grows by just 2 million barrels a day. This won't happen all at once. The IEA says it'll take a while to clear mines out of the strait. Supply chains will take time to get back to normal, and global oil reserves could still reach historic lows before the market shifts into surplus mode. The report says that'll happen toward the end of this year. I'm Nancy Marshall-Genzer for Marketplace.
12: Let's do the numbers. The Census Bureau released retail sales data for May a short while ago, a measure of consumer spending. It was up 0.9% from the month prior and up almost 7% from this time last year. And ahead of Fed Chair Kevin Warsh's first press conference in his new role later today, Dow, S&P and NASDAQ futures are mixed, with the S&P and the NASDAQ up in the 0 to 0.6% range and the Dow future down 44 points. The 10-year Treasury yield is up at 4.43%.
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12: A recent report from the Social Security Board of Trustees finds that the fund that helps pay for retirement benefits will run out of money earlier than previously projected, meaning it would be unable to pay out full benefits starting in the last quarter of 2032. For more on what all this means, we're joined by Catherine Ann Edwards. She's a labor economist and host of the Optimist Economy podcast. Catherine, welcome.
14: Thank you so much for having me.
12: So when we hear that Social Security will be depleted in late 2032, what does that mean will actually happen to folks' benefits?
14: Well, probably nothing in 2032, because Social Security's program, as you know it, actually has two separate trust funds, one for the old age and survivor benefits, one for disability benefits. The disability trust fund, they will dip into it to get two more years. So it'll actually not really be on the cliff until 2034.
12: What are some of the reasons behind this worsening picture for Social Security?
14: Social Security has had the same problem for roughly 35 years, which is congressional neglect and inaction. The way that the program is designed, I mean, of course, this has never happened before, but in theory, should the trust fund truly be depleted, the program's benefits for all current and future beneficiaries would be cut by a flat amount. It's estimated to be 17% in 2034. That is not only avoidable if they act at the last minute, but the size of the cut would be smaller if they had acted sooner.
12: Last summer, the Republicans passed that big tax and spending bill into law, and that lowered the taxes that beneficiaries have to pay on their Social Security income. How is that playing into this dynamic?
14: The Office of the Actuary of the Trustees Report released estimates after the bill was passed last summer to say that it did accelerate the depletion of the trust fund. I think what is probably more telling, not just of the One Big Beautiful Bill Act's tax cut, is that the immigration policy is going to have the biggest hit on Social Security.
12: Say more about that.
14: You know, Social Security is really a wage and worker program. And we think of it being a reflection of our demographics, but it's really much more of a reflection of our economics. How many people are working and how are they earning? The two biggest hits to the program historically have been, you know, falling or stagnant wages for the bottom half of workers, and then the Great Recession, lots of people unemployed for a long time. But going forward, we really do have a population issue because we have lower fertility. But in the past, we've always made up for that lower fertility by having high immigration. What can truly damage Social Security in a way that will be very hard to make up for is making the country a net loser of immigrants, which is what we have been for the past year and a half.
12: Like you mentioned, Congress has known this cliff has been coming for ages now, but it feels like the people who are beginning to be elected to Congress could easily see this cliff come on their watch. We're in an election year. Is this coming up at all?
14: If you are voting for a senator right now, you are voting for the senator that will be in office when the first move has to happen, which is when the old age trust fund is depleted in 2032. They either have to fix the program or they have to dip into the disability funds. They have to do some kind of congressional action, even if that action is buying two more years of time. That is who is running for office for Senate right now. But I think it's starting to come home that this next presidential election in particular, we are electing the Social Security president.
12: What are some solutions that could actually fix this imbalance?
14: You know, Social Security has this reputation of being the third rail of politics. I think that that's actually been a political fiction that has very much suited its detractors because there's actually very little disagreement among Americans. They know exactly what they want. Preserve this program. Don't cut benefits. Pay for it however you need to. But this is my program. And that's, 80% of Republicans would agree with that statement. So I think it's truly an area in which this partisan political divide, it just doesn't exist for most people because everyone knows someone who's benefited from Social Security, and everyone knows that they are going to need Social Security to some extent when they retire. It's still more than half of income for more than half of retirees.
12: Catherine Ann Edwards is a labor economist and host of the Optimist Economy podcast. Catherine, thank you.
14: Thank you for having me.
12: And in Washington, I'm Kimberly Adams with the Marketplace Morning Report. 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
16: Good morning. What role does Congress have in approving President Trump's tentative agreement with Iran? We speak with Democratic Senator Tim Kaine of Virginia on this hour of Morning Edition from NPR News. Trump's new Federal Reserve chair oversees his first meeting on interest rates today. I'm Leila Fadel.
17: And I'm E. Martinez. Kevin Warsh wants Fed officials to say less in public about where they think rates are headed. Also, how public support for Luigi Mangione is complicating jury selection in his murder trial. In a chat with two-time Oscar-winning director Alejandro González

0: KCRW sponsors include Netflix presenting Beef from creator Lee Sung-jin. The latest installment of the Emmy-winning series stars Oscar Isaac, Carey Mulligan, Charles Melton, and Kaylee Spaney. Esquire raves, it's hands down the best TV show of the year. Emmy eligible.
1: NPR's Franco Ordonez reports on some of the uncertainties surrounding the proposed agreement.
2: President Trump is wrapping up his final day of the G7 summit before heading toward Paris, where he'll have dinner with the French president at the Palace of Versailles. In a meeting with the Egyptian president, Trump said the agreement that's been signed with Iran doesn't prevent the U.S. from taking action if he feels it's necessary.
3: It's a memorandum of understanding, and if I don't like it, we'll go back to shooting at them, dropping bombs on their head.
4: When do you expect the wording?
3: If I don't like it, if they don't behave, we'll go right back to dropping bombs right smack in the middle of their head.
2: And Trump insisted that the agreement does not include any immediate sanctions relief. Franco Ordonez, NPR News, Evian, France.
1: The British government is investigating reports that a Russian warship fired warning shots at a British yacht in the English Channel. NPR's Fatima Al-Kassab has more from London.
5: Britain's Ministry of Defence says it's investigating an incident involving a Russian warship near the Isle of Wight, just outside UK territorial waters. Crew aboard a UK-registered yacht say a Russian Navy vessel fired warning shots at them from a distance of approximately 500 yards. No injuries have been reported, and the yacht is now continuing its journey. A Royal Navy boat has visited the yacht to gather details from crew and check they are safe. It's currently being treated as an isolated incident. It comes days after British Marines boarded and seized a Russian oil tanker in the English Channel from Russia's so-called shadow fleet of vessels that transport oil in violation of international sanctions. Fatima Al-Kassab, NPR News, London.
1: Federal prosecutors in Minneapolis have charged 15 people for allegedly conspiring to impede federal agents. This comes from the Trump administration's immigration crackdown this year in Minnesota. From Minnesota Public Radio, Estelle Timar Wilcox reports.
6: The 15 defendants are accused of coordinating blockades at a federal building in the Twin Cities and threatening federal agents, among other actions. U.S. Attorney Dan Rosen says the defendants put agents at risk.
7: They all joined an agreement, a conspiracy, to interfere with lawful immigration enforcement operations. The conspiracy was not to interfere by their voice, but to do it by force.
6: Rosen did not say how many, if any, agents were harmed as a result. Federal prosecutors have previously brought cases against 36 people in Minnesota for impeding federal agents. Half of those charges have been dropped. For NPR News, I'm Estelle Timar Wilcox in Minneapolis.
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8: And you're listening to 89.9 KCRW. I'm Danielle Chiriguaya. The LA City Council will make a final decision today on what changes to the city charter will go before voters this November. But those changes may not be expansive as some Angelenos wanted. A council committee recommended dropping plans to expand the council to 25 districts and adopt ranked choice voting, saying that those measures need more research. Those ideas have been debated since a reform effort started 4 years ago after an audio recording leaked in which former council members talked about rigging the redistricting process. The city's accountant, Kenneth Mathia, echoed many Angelenos who criticized the committee for holding off on the most significant reform measures.
9: We all got into office trying to flip City Hall because it's not working here. They don't care. City Hall doesn't care about transparency, accountability, and oversight. We are not serious here at City Hall.
8: The committee did recommend other measures for the full council to consider today, including allowing non-citizen Angelenos to vote in local elections and increasing police oversight. Thousands of LA Unified staff will likely lose their jobs in the coming years under the Board of Education's plan to prevent a multi-billion dollar deficit. But following intense pushback, the board did reverse massive potential cuts to a signature project that supports Black students. The board's fiscal stabilization plan slashes some $500 million annually in extra funding for high-need schools. But the body pulled money from a retiree health benefits fund to preserve the Black Student Achievement Plan. LAUSD Acting Superintendent Andres Chait says the proposed cuts could be adjusted in the future.
10: These are difficult conversations because every decision

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1: And you're listening to 89.9 KCRW. I'm Danielle Chiriguayo with this local news update brought to you by the Port of Long Beach. More people are riding public transit in L.A., especially the rail system. L.A. Metro says overall ridership was up nearly 10% last month compared to a year ago, and that's thanks in large part to the three new D-Line stations. Ridership jumped by more than 60% in May on the D-Line, and L.A. Metro says rail ridership has now grown for six straight months, reaching its highest levels in more than 6 years. And if you earn a six-figure salary in Orange County, you might be considered low income. That's according to the state, which has released income limits that determine who's eligible for income-restricted apartments and housing programs. And it shows that a one-person household in the OC earning less than $104,000 each year qualifies for low-income housing. In LA County, that cutoff sits slightly lower at just over $93,000 per person. This is KCRW News.
2: 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Emmy-eligible Outstanding Documentary Series.
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4: This is Morning Edition from NPR News. I'm Leila Faldin.
5: And I'm A. Martinez. In the year 2000, a Mexican film took the Cannes Film Festival by storm. Its plot involved Mexico City in a fatal car crash where three lives collide. Oh, and dogs. Lots of dogs. The film is called Amores Perros, or Love's a Bitch, and it altered the landscape of Spanish-language films as we knew them.
6: It was a new geography in cinema. Of course, Mexico has existed for many, many years, but in cinema we hadn't seen it that much, and we hadn't heard ourselves in our own language. So that's why also in Latin America, Amores Perros had such a huge kind of like thorough transcendence.
5: That is Golden Globe-winning actor and filmmaker Gael García Bernal. Amores Perros was his and now two-time Academy Award-winning director Alejandro González Iñárritu's first film. And 25 years after its Best Foreign Language Film Oscar nomination, it is back in theaters. I recently spoke with the pair about the film's lasting legacy. Here is García Bernal on the early days of this project.
6: It was perhaps the darkest moment of cinema in Latin America. Industrially speaking also, no? It was very, very complicated that these films would be seen. And so when I was approached by Alejandro to put, would you mind putting yourself on tape and I'll send you the script, and it all sounded very, yeah, like, of course, I don't know, yeah. You know, like there wasn't anything I could compare it to or any, you know, I was also 19, so I was like, yeah, okay, great. Sounds like a great invitation. And thinking that this was the one film only in my life, you know?
5: No kidding. You really thought, wow.
6: I mean, if I got the part, it was going to be the only film I was ever going to do, because that's how it was. and thinking also like, okay, I should make sure that I get a VHS copy if the film gets finished also. If the film gets finished, I need a VHS copy to show to my family.
5: When you were making it, who were you making it for?
0: For people like me, like young people, like young. I mean, I was just saying to Gael that I was very impressed when we saw it last year in Cannes, that is still the film holds and has a lot of muscle. And it's very impressive that the dogs are still barking 25 years later. And the fans, the people that is more connected, are 16 to 25 year old kids. I think that is because these characters are broken, all of them, and they are looking for love. That's what the film is about. And I think that's how a lot of young people feel today. And when we did that film, we were feeling that way too, and we were young, and I think we were doing it for us.
5: When you were making it, did you know, did you have a feeling even that you were making something that was going to last a long time?
6: No. No. Back in those days, the crazy opportunity of making a film, I didn't know what it meant. It took me another couple of films afterwards to finally get it together and say, of course, cinema is an exercise of transcendence. And when a film is good, when a film reaches that, which only time can tell, no? When that happens, well, yeah, the film lives forever. Like Alejandro says, the dogs keep on barking. And I cannot understand or see definitely my life, but definitely also Mexico or the cinema world without Amores Perros.
5: Now, Alejandro, the film came out in 2000, and really, for I think for a lot of people, it is a marker of time, a marker of what Mexico and Mexico City was at the turn of the century. How is the country, the city, similar or different than when you made this?
0: I think it's very different and very similar in many ways. You know, I think the role of the woman, the role of the men, the fatherless figure, the power games, the social classes clashing. I think the textures and that sound of Mexico, that texture of Mexico, the rawness or the primal beauty of Mexico as an animal that is savage and is lovely and is loyal, but is it can kill you. I think all those feelings are still in Mexico City. It's still relevant because of that.
5: Now, I have one last question for both of you, and it's because of the end of the film, because it ends on a dedication that's really, I think for a lot of people, taken on a life of its own. It reads, Porque también somos lo que hemos perdido. Translated, because we are also what we have lost. So I'm wondering what that means to each of you. Gael, let's start with you on that.
6: Well, when I read it for the first time, it was at the ending of the film in Cannes when the premiere was. And that dedication is Alejandro's, and it resonates. It resonates on many ways, and I guess at that point I was just, you know, kind of, it was one of the phrases that also gave sense to the meaning or the mystery of what I had just seen.
5: Alejandro, what about you?
0: It's a dedication for, basically it's for my family, I think, because 3 years before I shot the movie, and 3 years before I shot the movie and 4 years when it was released, my wife and I lost our second kid. So we were struggling still with that loss. And I think without that, I would have never been a director. I think the loss of our son really transformed our lives. And I dedicate that film for him. And more than for him, it was for my family, because I thought that, you know, still he was with us. And we are what we lose. It's a real thing. I mean, when we lose our parents or things, we are still that. We are part of what we have lost. You know, we are made of what we are. And what we have lost is still part of the existence. So, yeah, that's the meaning of that.
5: That's Alejandro González Iñárritu and Gael García Bernal. Amores Perros is now playing in theaters. Alejandro, Gael, thank you, first of all, for the film 26 years later. And thank you for giving me some time.
6: Thank you.
0: Thank you very much.

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1: And you're with 89.9 KCRW. I'm Danielle Chiriguayo. Good morning. A plane crash at the Whiteman Airport in Pacoima yesterday is renewing safety concerns and calls to shut it down. Federal records show there have been at least 16 crashes linked to the airport in as many years. Just 2 months ago, an aircraft clipped power lines and left the neighborhood in the dark. L.A. City Councilmember Monica Rodriguez has called for the airport's closure for years, and she told Fox 11 that it is shameful that L.A. County hasn't better managed the site.
2: Clearly, the operations warrant many safety measures that are not being addressed. In the interim, seeking that the county actually works to protect and enhance safety measures and protections for our community, and they haven't done any of that.
1: Yesterday, L.A. County Supervisor Lindsay Horvath called on all operations at the airport to cease immediately. Meanwhile, an advocacy group for the airport has accused the county of withholding funding to improve safety at the site. Federal regulators are insisting that the facility remains open. This is KCRW News.
3: 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Emmy eligible in all categories, including Outstanding Drama Series and Outstanding Actress in a Drama Series for Ray Seahorn. 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
1: 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I'm Danielle Chiriguayo. Tomorrow, South Korea plays Mexico in the FIFA World Cup, and for most fans, it's one group stage match among many. But here in LA, home to the largest Korean population outside of South Korea, and of course a massive Mexican and Mexican-American community, the game is something else entirely. KCRW's Elena Shakin reports.
8: Korean and Mexican immigrants have shared the sprawling, densely packed LA neighborhood of Koreatown for decades. The same restaurants, markets, schools, stores, and laundromats. The same blocks. Sometimes the same food. Chef Roy Choi made a name for himself by throwing galbi and bulgogi into tortillas, creating Korean barbecue tacos. It might be the most LA dish of the 21st century. It's also the perfect edible metaphor for the South Korea versus Mexico World Cup match.
9: Like, you bite into our tacos, basically the game that's going to happen this month.
8: For Roy Choi, it's an expression of the fusion at the heart of Koreatown, culinary and cultural.
9: It just naturally has been a place where Koreans and Mexicans have always been intertwined, and it hasn't been forced. It's something that was very natural, you know, and we were meant for each other. It was fate.
8: The mutual respect in this neighborhood extends all the way to the soccer pitch. Mexico and South Korea have World Cup history. In the 2018 tournament, South Korea had already been eliminated. The team couldn't advance out of the group stage, but they still had one game to play. Against all odds, they beat Germany, allowing Mexico to advance.
9: Yeah, that was the peak of our cultural love together. I think the Mexican community was calling Koreans paisanos for a very short period of time.
8: This week, for the Mexico versus South Korea game, Koreatown is hosting the biggest World Cup watch party in its history. Kickoff is at 6 p.m., but the festival, at Seoul International Park, starts 8 hours earlier at 10 a.m. Expect large TV screens, lots of food trucks, and thousands of people. Like many Angelenos, Maria Vargas has been looking forward to this game in particular.
10: I actually think that it's one of the more anticipated matches. And we joke around, like, I think we're anticipating it more than, like, the final of the World Cup, which is funny because it's, like, the very beginning stages.
8: At the landmark Oaxacan restaurant Gala Getza in the heart of Koreatown, restaurant co-owner Bricia Lopez is expecting a big crowd. She's bringing in extra TV screens and opening up the back patio. And she's serving canned socheladas, micheladas spiked with soju.
11: Yes, yes, we're going to have Mexico jerseys and Korean jerseys. We're going to have socheladas flowing like water. I just want to see Korean brothers and sisters and Mexican brothers and sisters just hanging out and vibing out and just having fun. I think that people are going to scream, yell, laugh, cry, dance.
8: Lopez sees it as a microcosm of the best aspects of life in L.A.
11: And I think, like, for that moment, we're all going to come together and be one and remember why we love this city so much. There's so much ugliness happening in our city right now that moment is going to feel like this is why we love L.A. This is who we are. This is the fabric of Los Angeles, and we're going to own it, and it's going to be beautiful, and I cannot wait to be part of it.
8: But this international soccer match is not all socheladas, bulgogi tacos, and kumbaya. This is the World Cup. Here's Korea-born, Southern California-raised Roy Choi on his fan allegiance.
9: I'm rooting for Mexico, bro.
12: How come?
9: Because I'm from L.A. I'm from L.A., and, like, I'm closer. I got more Mexican homies than I do Korean homies.
8: One couple lives with these divided loyalties every day of their lives. Maria Vargas is an L.A. native who grew up in Paramount. Boon Yub Koo is from Seoul, South Korea. They met when she was working for Samsung in Seoul. Now, they live in Koreatown and run the social media account Soul Man in Cali. Boon Yub tries Maria's mom's cooking, and they both explore each other's cultures. They'll be at the big K-Town watch party, shooting content and greeting fans.
13: Korea wins, we go KBBQ. Mexico wins, we go tacos.
12: Yeah. If Mexico wins, we'll go get tacos. If Korea wins, you're sleeping on the couch. But I was just joking.
8: Actually, since South Korea and Mexico are both the top teams in their group, there's a chance they both could advance. For fans in Los Angeles, that might be the ideal outcome.
13: Let's go Korea.
12: Let's go Mexico.
8: For KCRW, I'm Elena Shatkin in Koreatown.
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16: Good morning. This is the California Report. I'm Vanessa Rancagno in for Mari Bolaños. California lawmakers adopted a state budget on Monday. Cap Radio's Laura Fitzgerald reports the legislature's spending plan pushes back on some of Governor Gavin Newsom's proposed cuts.
17: The $356 billion budget lawmakers approved seeks to delay social service cuts that Newsom proposed in May to deal with the loss of federal funding under Congress's big spending bill last year. Newsom proposed raising monthly premiums for immigrants without legal status from $30 to $50, but lawmakers rejected that change. Lawmakers also want to add more state-funding child care slots. Democrat and Assembly Budget Chair Jesse Gabriel says the state faces severe federal cuts that threaten California's social safety net.
18: And so we have done the work to protect those programs and services that middle-class families, that working families, that are most vulnerable rely upon.
17: Republicans argue the budget doesn't fully fund Proposition 36 and oppose health care spending on those without legal status. Assemblymember David Tongipah.
19: This budget shows exactly where the majority priorities lie. Criminals and those who broke the law get the benefits, and working Californians get the bill.
17: Monday's budget represents an agreement between the Assembly and Senate. It's largely ceremonial to meet the constitutional budget deadline so lawmakers get paid. They'll continue negotiating with the governor in the following 2 weeks before a final plan has to be signed into law by July 1st. For the California Report, I'm Laura Fitzgerald in Sacramento.
16: Shasta County supervisors voted unanimously Tuesday not to defend a voter-approved measure against a lawsuit filed by the state attorney general. Measure B, which was approved earlier this month, would make sweeping changes to the county's election system. Among them, putting in place voter ID requirements, eliminating most mail-in voting, and requiring the hand counting of ballots. Many of these changes would break state laws. Supporters can still hire their own outside attorney to defend the election measure. It's been a tough time for the California wine industry because alcohol sales are dropping. But a growing number of Latino winemakers in Sonoma County hope to turn that tide. KRCB's Chandra Back has the story.
20: This probably pairs well with like a pico de gallo just because like maybe the pico de gallo can sometimes be spicy.
21: It's a warm afternoon at Deerfield Ranch in Kenwood. Winemaker Salvador De La Cruz has set up a tasting on a picnic table overlooking the lake. In front of the wine bottles are bowls of food, but not the usual crackers and cheese.
20: That's the Merlot. We're doing it with the refried beans.
21: Mauricio and Marinez Rosales drove up from Hayward for this tasting. He's a civil engineer, and she's an advocacy work, uplifting Latinos.
20: You can do maybe like a fajitas with the second one, you can do carne asada.
21: The couple keeps tasting, surprised and a little caught off guard by how familiar the meal feels.
22: This is like the basics of what we already would have at our home. And to see that with a wine pairing, like that's so new to me.
21: De La Cruz grew up in Sonoma County, the son of a first-generation immigrant from Mexico who worked long days in the vineyards. As a kid, he sometimes tagged along. One spring break, after hours of pruning and hauling, De La Cruz remembers complaining about the work. His dad pointed across the rows to a winemaker who had just stepped out of his truck.
20: Hey, you see that guy? He's just rolling around in his truck. He gets off, walks a few lanes, and then heads back to his office. He's like, that could be you.
21: It was the first time De La Cruz saw a future in wine that wasn't manual labor. But as he started learning winemaking, it bothered De La Cruz that the people in tasting rooms didn't look like him. His peers were becoming engineers, business owners. They had the money. But when he asked them to wine tastings...
20: And they're like, no, like, I don't like wine. Or I go to the winery and I feel like I don't belong there, you know? The terms they use, like, I don't understand them, so it's intimidating.
21: He wondered if Latinos simply didn't like wine or if there just wasn't a place for them to find out. De La Cruz thought, if I can connect Latino culture to wine, would they show up? Christian Miller, the director of research at the Wine Market Council, an industry group, says history answers yes. When the wine industry diversifies, the potential for new consumers is massive. He says for much of the 20th century, African Americans weren't huge consumers of fine wine. But today?
23: African Americans in particular are probably the most dynamic consumer segment in the population right now.
21: Back in the late 90s, African-American winemakers drove a major surge in sales, at one point accounting for nearly 26% of all wine table purchases. And they're still an important part of the market today.
23: That's something that sprang up to some extent organically from, you know, people within the African-American community.
21: Miller thinks we could see that kind of shift again with Latinos. Miller says Latino consumers make up about 1 in 5 adults in the working age population. And among kids and teenagers, it's already 1 in 4.
23: So it's a very big and growing part of the future consumer base. And wine, of course, is part of that.
21: Miller says right now, Latinos buy way more beer and spirits. He says if the wine industry can make Latinos feel included, they could tap into those consumers at a time when wine sales are sagging. At De La Cruz's Spanglish tasting, that shift is already happening.
22: I love going specifically to Latino-owned. They're willing to actually sit down with you and talk about the tasting.
21: And word of De La Cruz's success is growing. Wine distributors are looking to sell his Ludor label statewide, hoping to appeal to Latinos.
22: I feel represented and I feel like I also have a seat at the table.
21: For De La Cruz, that sense of belonging is why he does it, and why he thinks pairing mole with Merlot can change the demographics of an entire industry. For the California Report, I'm Chandra Back.
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2: And that's the California Report for Wednesday, June 17th. We're a production of KQED News. I'm Vanessa Rancagno. 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
5: Good morning. President Trump says he'll do whatever he can to end Russia's war against Ukraine, but also that the U.S. has nothing to do with it. How are European leaders reading the mixed messages? It's Morning Edition from NPR News. A Trump endorsement led to a Republican primary win in one of the country's most closely watched Senate contests. I'm Amy Martinez.
24: And I'm Leila Fadil. From Georgia to Oklahoma and Alabama to D.C., we follow the vote for primary results. Also, the Trump administration moves oversight of special education and student civil rights out of the Education Department. And NPR examines grievances filed by prisoners to find the system doesn't work. It's Wednesday, June 17th. On this day in 1885, hundreds of pieces of the Statue of Liberty arrived in New York. The news is next.
25: Live from NPR News in Washington, I'm Corva Coleman. President Trump says he could resume bombing Iran if he doesn't like the tentative peace deal with Iran or Iran's behavior. NPR's Aya Batraoui says a little is known about the memo of understanding between the U.S. and Iran.
26: They say the first is ending the war. The second is that Iran would open the Strait of Hormuz again for commercial shipping. And the third

0: Friday, the two sides will sit down for talks on the thorniest issues. That's Iran's nuclear program and U.S. sanctions.
1: NPR's Aya Betrowi reporting. President Trump has been talking about the tentative deal at the G7 summit in France that is now wrapping up. Trump is expected to hold a news conference soon. The G7 leaders praised the proposed deal but have called for an additional one to bring peace and stability to the Middle East. Stocks opened higher this morning as investors wait to hear from the new chair of the Federal Reserve this afternoon. NPR's Scott Horsley reports the Dow Jones Industrial Average rose about 200 points in early trading.
2: Fed Chairman Kevin Warsh is overseeing his first interest rate policy meeting this week. It comes as a wartime spike in energy prices has pushed inflation to its highest level in more than 3 years. The central bank is expected to hold its benchmark interest rate steady today. Retail sales rose more than expected last month, fueled in part by higher gasoline prices. Spending at gas stations rose 3.4% in May compared to April, while spending at grocery stores was flat and spending at restaurants was down. Gasoline prices have been inching lower in anticipation of a diplomatic deal to end the war with Iran, but AAA says the average price of regular gas is still about $1 a gallon higher than it was before the war started. Scott Horsley, NPR News, Washington.
1: Lawyers for some 330,000 Haitians who are legally living in the U.S. have asked the U.S. Supreme Court to dismiss a major immigration case. They claim new evidence shows the Trump administration misrepresented key facts in the case. NPR's Nina Totenberg reports.
3: The Trump administration has repeatedly tried to deport Haitians who were living in the U.S. legally under temporary protected status. TPS was enacted by Congress in 1990 to protect people who cannot return to their home countries because their safety would be imperiled by war, civil unrest, or natural disasters. At the Supreme Court in April, the Trump administration sought once again to deport Haitians, many of whom have lived in the U.S. for decades. With a decision expected in the coming weeks, lawyers for the Haitians filed papers asking the High Court to dismiss the case because the Trump Justice Department, they said, misrepresented key facts that have surfaced in a separate case. Nina Totenberg, NPR News, Washington.
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4: On a Wednesday, this is 89.9 KCRW. I'm Danielle Chiriguaya. The LA City Council will make a final decision today on what changes to the city charter will go before voters this November. But those changes may not be as expansive as some Angelenos wanted. A city council committee recommended dropping plans to expand the council to 25 districts and adopt ranked choice voting, saying that those measures need more research. Those ideas have been debated since a reform effort started 4 years ago, following an audio recording leaked where former council members talked about rigging the redistricting process. The City of LA's accountant, Kenneth Mejia, echoed many Angelenos who criticized the committee for holding off on the most significant reform measures.
5: We all got into office trying to flip City Hall because it's not working here. They don't care. City Hall doesn't care about transparency, accountability, and oversight. We are not serious here at City Hall.
4: The committee did recommend other measures for the full council to consider today, including allowing non-citizen Angelenos to vote in local elections and increasing police oversight. Thousands of LA Unified staff will likely lose their jobs in the coming years under the Board of Education's plan to prevent a multi-billion dollar deficit. But after intense pushback, the board did reverse massive potential cuts to a signature project that supports Black students. The board's fiscal stabilization plan, as they call it, slashes some $500 million annually in extra funding from high-need schools. But the body pulled money from a retiree health benefits fund to preserve the Black Student Achievement Plan. LAUSD Acting Superintendent Andres Chait says these proposed cuts could be adjusted in the future.
6: These are difficult conversations because every decision affects people. The reality is that we must do both. Address the district's fiscal challenges and continue investing in the people and services that directly support students.
4: LA Unified's deficit was projected to surpass $3 billion by the 2028 school year, largely due to falling enrollment and funding cuts. The board is set to vote on the district's full budget next week. More people are riding public transit in LA, especially the rail system. LA Metro says overall ridership was up nearly 10% last month compared to a year ago, and that's thanks

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1: And you're listening to 89.9 KCRW. I'm Danielle Chiriguayo. If you earn a six-figure salary in Orange County, you might be considered low income. That's according to the state of California, which has released income limits that determine who is eligible for income-restricted apartments and housing programs. And it shows that a one-person household in the OC earning less than $104,000 each year qualifies for low-income housing. In LA County, that threshold sits slightly lower at just over $93,000 per person. And the San Andreas and the San Jacinto fault lines are recording their highest stress levels around the LA region in nearly 1,000 years. That's according to research out of the University of Hawaii. And it says that more than 160 years have passed since the last major earthquake on either fault, leading to, quote, unprecedented levels of pressure along the lines. Researchers warn that a joint rupture of both faults could cause catastrophic damage to some of the state's most densely populated areas in Southern California. And L.A. is throwing its own party for America's 250th anniversary at the Coliseum on Independence Day. The bipartisan nonprofit America 250 says it'll host a 4th of July concert featuring the Smashing Pumpkins, Chris Stapleton, and have a host in Queen Latifah. Tickets for America's Block Party cost $17.76, a nod to the year of America's independence. And organizers say the celebration will bring Americans together through music, community, and charitable giving. This is KCRW News.
2: 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From creator Richard Gadd, this explosive drama series chronicles the fraught relationship between two brothers over four decades. Half Man, now streaming on HBO Max.
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0: It's Morning Edition from NPR News. I'm E. Martinez.
6: And I'm Leila Fadel. Fox Corporation is going all in on streaming. It says it will buy Roku in a deal worth more than $22 billion, according to Fox and Roku. The combined media company would be the third largest in TV viewership. Matt Bellany is covering this. He's a founding partner of the news site Puck and writes its What I'm Hearing newsletter. Good morning and welcome to the program.
7: Thank you. Good morning.
6: So what makes Roku attractive to Fox?
7: Well, it's the gatekeeper for about 100 million households. It is the first screen that people go to when they want to stream content on the internet. And that is an incredibly powerful platform, especially for a company like Fox, which is, for the most part, a linear TV company. They have Fox News, they have Fox Broadcasting with the sports rights, but now this instantly makes them a player in the streaming wars.
6: Now, there have been a lot of acquisitions and mergers in the streaming industry in the past few years. How has the consolidation affected streaming customers?
7: Well, that's a good question, because right now we're seeing this is a pretty big consolidation, but the shift has been mostly from subscription and no ads on these services to increasingly we're seeing ad-driven options. People have shown that they don't mind taking advertising as long as the price for their streaming service will come down. And that's where all of these services are going. And frankly, this is why Fox was so interested in Roku, because Roku is an incredibly powerful advertising platform. And that's where the growth is for these streaming services and, frankly, what customers want.
6: Do you expect to see things get more expensive?
7: I honestly think that it will become a kind of K-shaped economy in streaming, where people will pay a lot more for the privilege of not seeing ads on services like Amazon Prime Video and Netflix and Disney. And then they will have these ad-driven products, which will likely get cheaper because the ad load on those services will get greater. So the monetization will be there, and people will have the option to get their content for less money if they're willing to take more and more ads.
6: Roku has a streaming service, but it also has smart TVs and devices that play other streaming services. Will this deal affect other big streamers?
7: They're saying no. They're saying that this is the benefit of this is that Roku will remain the Switzerland of streaming, where it will host other services. You can get them through Roku, and the promotion platform of the Roku interface will be available to others as well. We'll see how Fox manages that, because obviously there's a benefit in owning, and you can promote all the Fox content and NFL and World Cup right now, while also having it available to others, but, you know, primarily putting it in front of, you know, for your customers.
6: Really quickly, I mean, the Murdoch family owns Fox, so I want to talk about actual content here. Are they likely to push more conservative content toward Roku's customers?
7: That is a fascinating question. We will see, because obviously this gives Fox a huge promotional platform, which they could use to put their, you know, their conservative Fox News in front of a lot more people. And I think we'll see some of that. But the Murdoch family has been pretty disciplined in the past about separating their conservative news outlets from the more entertainment, general-oriented stuff.
6: Okay, Matt Bellany of Puck, thank you for your time.
7: Thank you.
6: It's Morning Edition from NPR News. I'm Leila Fadel.
0: And I'm A. Martinez.
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1: Coming up after top headlines at 8, what we know so far about the preliminary peace deal between the U.S. and Iran. We do know that Vice President J.D. Vance is heading to sign that agreement to Switzerland, but there are some very, very key details that are still unclear. Again, parsing through those tea leaves, what we do know coming up after 8.
12: Decision day for the Fed as American consumers keep up spending despite rising prices.
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12: From Marketplace in Washington, I'm Kimberly Adams. The Federal Reserve is wrapping its interest rate setting meeting today, the first helmed by new Fed Chair Kevin Warsh. Economists are expecting the committee to keep rates steady, but the board governors do have some fresh data to help inform their decision. Earlier this morning, the Census Bureau released retail sales numbers for May, which came in higher than expected. Marketplace's Nancy Marshall-Genzer takes it from here.
14: Retail sales for May were up 0.9% from April. You may be thinking that's just because we spent so much more for gas last month. But even if you strip out spending at gas stations, sales were still up 0.7%. Economists polled by Reuters predicted all sales would rise just 0.5% in May. Susan Schmidt is portfolio manager at Exchange Capital Resources.
15: The consumer isn't backing off, even though this is a big share of their wallet and becoming larger as gas prices increase. Hopefully that changes if there's settlement in the Middle East, but that remains to be seen.
14: Some of the money consumers are spending might be from their tax refunds, but all the shopping means they're saving less. The April personal savings rate was the lowest in 4 years, and wages are not keeping up with inflation. I'm Nancy Marshall-Genzer for Marketplace.
12: Let's do the numbers. Ahead of the Fed press conference later today, the Dow Jones Industrial Average is up 0.3%. That's 169 points. The S&P 500 is down 1 point, basically flat. And the NASDAQ is down 37 points. That's 0.1%. The 10-year Treasury yield is slightly up at 4.44%.
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12: A recent report from the Social Security Board of Trustees finds that the fund that helps pay for retirement benefits will run out of money earlier than previously projected, meaning it would be unable to pay out full benefits starting in the last quarter of 2032. For more on what all this means, we're joined by Catherine Ann Edwards. She's a labor economist and host of the Optimist Economy podcast. Catherine, welcome.
16: Thank you so much for having me.
12: So when we hear that Social Security will be depleted in late 2032, what does that mean will actually happen to folks' benefits?
16: Well, probably nothing in 2032 because Social Security's program, as you know it, actually has two separate trust funds, one for the old age and survivor benefits, one for disability benefits. The disability trust fund, they will dip into it to get two more years. So it'll actually not really be on the cliff until 2034.
12: What are some of the reasons behind this worsening picture for Social Security?
16: Social Security has had the same problem for roughly 35 years, which is congressional neglect and inaction. The way that the program is designed, I mean, of course, this has never happened before, but in theory, should the trust fund truly be depleted, the program's benefits for all current and future beneficiaries would be cut by a flat amount. It's estimated to be 17% in 2034. That is not only avoidable if they act at the last minute, but the size of the cut would be smaller if they had acted sooner.
12: Last summer, the Republicans passed that big tax and spending bill into law, and that lowered the taxes that beneficiaries have to pay on their Social Security income. How is that playing into this dynamic?
16: The Office of the Actuary of the Trustees report released estimates after the bill was passed last summer to say that it did accelerate the depletion of the trust fund. I think what is probably more telling, not just of the One Big Beautiful Bill Act's tax cut, is that the immigration policy is going to have the biggest hit on Social Security.
12: Say more about that.
16: You know, Social Security is really a wage and worker program. And we think of it being a reflection of our demographics, but it's really much more of a reflection of our economics. How many people are working and how are they earning? The two biggest hits to the program historically have been, you know, falling or stagnant wages for the bottom half of workers, and then the Great Recession, lots of people unemployed for a long time. But going forward, we really do have a population issue because we have lower fertility. But in the past, we've always made up for that lower fertility by having high immigration. What can truly damage Social Security in a way that will be very hard to make up for is making the country a net loser of immigrants, which is what we have been for the past year and a half.
17: Like you mentioned, Congress has known this cliff has been coming for ages now, but it feels like the people who are beginning to be elected to Congress could easily see this cliff come on their watch. We're in an election year. Is this coming up at all?
16: If you are voting for a senator right now, you are voting for the senator that will be in office when the first move has to happen, which is when the old age trust fund is depleted in 2032. They either have to fix the program or they have to dip into the disability funds. They have to do some kind of congressional action, even if that action is buying two more years of time. That is who is running for office for Senate right now. But I think it's starting to come home that this next presidential election in particular, we are electing the Social Security president.
17: What are some solutions that could actually fix this imbalance?
16: You know, Social Security has this reputation of being the third rail of politics. I think that that's actually been a political fiction that has very much suited its detractors because there's actually very little disagreement among Americans. They know exactly what they want. Preserve this program. Don't cut benefits. Pay for it however you need to. But this is my program. And that's, I mean, 80% of Republicans would agree with that statement. So I think it's truly an area in which this partisan political divide, it just doesn't exist for most people because everyone knows someone who's benefited from Social Security, and everyone knows that they are going to need Social Security to some extent when they retire. It's still more than half of income for more than half of retirees.
17: Catherine Ann Edwards is a labor economist and host of the Optimist Economy podcast. Catherine, thank you.
16: Thank you for having me.
17: And in Washington, I'm Kimberly Adams with the Marketplace Morning Report. 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
6: Good morning. What role does Congress have in approving President Trump's tentative agreement with Iran? We speak with Democratic Senator Tim Kaine of Virginia on this hour of Morning Edition from NPR News. Trump's new Federal Reserve chair oversees his first meeting on interest rates today. I'm Leila Fadel.
0: And I'm Amy Martinez. Kevin Warsh wants Fed officials to say less in public about where they think rates are headed. Also, how public support for Luigi Mangione is complicating jury selection in his murder trial. In a chat with two-time Oscar-winning director Alejandro González Iñárritu about his first film, Amores Perros. It's Wednesday, June 17th. Rapper Kendrick Lamar is 39 years old today. News is next.
19: Live from NPR News in Washington, I'm Corva Coleman. There's been a significant development in the New York murder case against the suspect accused of killing a healthcare CEO in 2024. NPR's Brian Mann reports from New York. Defense lawyers are going to pursue a new psychiatric defense for Luigi Mangione.
20: This hearing was incredibly contentious. The big news, they will claim that he was under some kind of extreme emotional duress. He's accused, of course, of shooting and killing Brian Thompson, a top CEO at a health insurance company in 2024. There was back and forth between the prosecutor and the defense. over whether defense attorneys have released medical information quickly enough. A lot of this is still redacted. We don't yet know exactly the nature of the mental illness that Mangione's defense team will claim. More about that is expected to be released in the coming days.
19: NPR's Brian Mann in New York. Results are coming in from yesterday's primary and runoff elections in Georgia.

0: chosen Congressman Mike Collins as their candidate for the U.S. Senate. He will face incumbent Georgia Democratic Senator John Ossoff in the fall. From member station WABE in Atlanta, Rahul Bali says Collins got President Trump's endorsement.
1: He's controversial, at times incendiary on social media, and he focuses on issues like anti-immigrant rhetoric. In his victory speech, he attacked Ossoff.
2: He's going to have millions and millions of dollars pouring in here from his New York and California donors, the political establishment, the mainstream media, and the global elites. Oh, they're going to be working overtime to get him reelected.
1: Now, on social media last night, Ossoff, who is Jewish, called Collins, quote, a notorious bigot, anti-Semite, and extremist.
0: Rahul Bali reporting. Whether you rent, own, or are looking to purchase, it's getting harder to afford a home in most U.S. cities. That's according to a new report from Harvard University. NPR's Marissa J. Lang reports home sales are down, vacancies are up, and city and state governments are innovating to prevent homelessness.
3: There are a lot of reasons homes aren't selling like they used to, according to a new report from the Harvard University Joint Center for Housing Studies. But the main one is cost. Researchers found that over the past year, the job market has slowed, debt has grown, and the cost of housing has become a bigger financial burden on most families. Even though more housing is going up, it's too expensive for many of the people who need it, the report says. Some state and local governments are trying to free up housing for more people by loosening restrictions that prevent homes from being built in commercial districts or as add-ons to existing homes. But researchers say there's only so much states can do without more help from the federal government. Marissa J. Lang, NPR News.
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4: It's 8:04 and you're with 89.9 KCRW. I'm Danielle Chirikwayam. Good morning. The California legislature is in a standoff with the Department of Motor Vehicles and Governor Gavin Newsom over a plan to share drivers' license data with other states. State lawmakers are holding up over $50 million from budget negotiations that would help pay for the plan. Kari Johnson from CalMatters explains.
5: The money is related to a database that would fulfill requests for information about California drivers and drivers from other states, like whether drivers have duplicate licenses. Newsom's office and the California DMV say the data sharing is needed to comply with the Federal Real ID Act of 2005. But advocates worry it could leave undocumented Californians vulnerable to deportation. That's because this data sharing system uses a numerical placeholder for drivers who don't have social security numbers, which opponents of the plan say could make it easy to do mass searches for undocumented drivers. More than 1 million undocumented people have gotten driver's licenses in California thanks to a state law that passed over a decade ago. While lawmakers left the money out of their latest budget plan, it could get built back in during the remaining negotiations.
4: Lawmakers do have until the end of the month to strike a deal with Newsom before the new fiscal year. The LA City Council will make a final decision today on what changes to the city charter will go before voters this November. But those changes may not be as expansive as some Angelenos wanted. A council committee recommended dropping plans to expand the council to 25 districts and adopt ranked choice voting, saying that those measures need more research. Those ideas have been debated since a reform effort started 4 years ago after an audio recording leaked where former council members talked about rigging the redistricting process. LA's accountant, Kenneth Mejia, echoed many Angelenos who criticized the committee for holding off on the most significant reform measures.
6: We all got into office trying to flip City Hall because it's not working here. They don't care. City Hall doesn't care about transparency, accountability, and oversight. We are not serious here at City Hall.
4: The committee did recommend other measures to the full council, including allowing non-citizen Angelenos to vote in local elections and increasing police oversight. And thousands of LA Unified staff will likely lose their jobs in the coming years under the Board of Education's plan to prevent a multi-billion dollar deficit. Following intense pushback, the board reversed massive potential cuts to a signature project that supports Black students. The board's fiscal stabilization plan slashes some $500 million annually in extra funding from high-need schools, but the body pulled money from a retiree health benefits fund to preserve the Black Student Achievement Plan. LA Unified's deficit was projected to surpass $3 billion by the 2028 school year, largely because of falling enrollment and funding cuts. The board is set to vote on the district's full budget.

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1: And this is 89.9 KCRW. I'm Danielle Chiriguayo. A plane crash at the Whiteman Airport in Pacoima yesterday has renewed safety concerns and calls to shut down the site. Federal records show there have been at least 16 crashes linked to the airport in as many years. And just 2 months ago, an aircraft clipped power lines and left the neighborhood in the dark. L.A. City Councilmember Monica Rodriguez has called for the airport's closure for years, and she told Fox 11 that it is shameful that L.A. County hasn't better managed the site.
2: Clearly, the operations warrant many safety measures that are not being addressed. In the interim, seeking that the county actually works to protect and enhance safety measures and protections for our community, and they haven't done any of that.
1: Yesterday, L.A. County Supervisor Lindsay Horvath called on all operations at the airport to cease immediately. Meanwhile, an advocacy group for the airport has accused the county of withholding funding to improve safety at the site. Federal regulators, for their part, insist the facility remains open. 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
3: 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Matthew McFadyen stars as a husband who accidentally shrinks his wife, played by Elizabeth Banks, turning their marriage into a power showdown. The comedy series is Emmy Awards eligible, streaming now only on Peacock.
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1: 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And Jarl and Pamela Moan, focusing on civil liberties, FOSTA Youth, public radio, and the arts. Well, it's just about 8:45, and you're listening to 89.9 KCRW. Tomorrow, South Korea plays Mexico in the FIFA World Cup. And for most fans, it's just one group stage match among many. But here in Los Angeles, home to the largest Korean population outside Korea, and, of course, a massive Mexican and Mexican-American community, the game is something else entirely. KCRW's Elena Shatkin reports.
5: Korean and Mexican immigrants have shared the sprawling, densely packed L.A. neighborhood of Koreatown for decades. The same restaurants, markets, schools, stores, and laundromats. The same blocks. Sometimes the same food. Chef Roy Choi made a name for himself by throwing galbi and bulgogi into tortillas, creating Korean barbecue tacos. It might be the most L.A. dish of the 21st century. It's also the perfect edible metaphor for the South Korea versus Mexico World Cup match.
6: Like, you bite into our tacos, basically the game that's going to happen this month.
5: For Roy Choi, it's an expression of the fusion at the heart of Koreatown, culinary and cultural.
6: It just naturally has been a place where Koreans and Mexicans have always been intertwined, and it hasn't been forced. It's something that was very natural, you know, and we were meant for each other. It was fate.
5: The mutual respect in this neighborhood extends all the way to the soccer pitch. Mexico and South Korea have World Cup history. In the 2018 tournament, South Korea had already been eliminated. The team couldn't advance out of the group stage, but they still had one game to play. Against all odds, they beat Germany, allowing Mexico to advance.
6: Yeah, that was the peak of our cultural love together. I think the Mexican community was calling Koreans paisanos for a very short period of time.
5: This week, for the Mexico versus South Korea game, Koreatown is hosting the biggest World Cup watch party in its history. Kickoff is at 6 p.m., but the festival, at Seoul International Park, starts 8 hours earlier, at 10 a.m. Expect large TV screens, lots of food trucks, and thousands of people. Like many Angelenos, Maria Vargas has been looking forward to this game in particular.
0: I actually think that it's one of the more anticipated matches. And we joke around, like, I think we're anticipating it more than, like, the final of the World Cup, which is funny because it's, like, the very beginning stages.
5: At the landmark Oaxacan restaurant Gala Getza in the heart of Koreatown, restaurant co-owner Bricia Lopez is expecting a big crowd. She's bringing in extra TV screens and opening up the back patio. And she's serving canned socheladas, micheladas spiked with soju.
7: Yes, yes, we're going to have Mexico jerseys and Korean jerseys. We're going to have socheladas flowing like water. I just want to see Korean brothers and sisters and Mexican brothers and sisters just hanging out and vibing out and just having fun. I think that people are going to scream, yell, laugh, cry, dance.
5: Lopez sees it as a microcosm of the best aspects of life in LA.
7: And I think, like, for that moment, we're all going to come together and be one and remember why we love this city so much. There's so much ugliness happening in our city right now that that moment is going to feel like, this is why we love LA. This is who we are. This is the fabric of Los Angeles, and we're going to own it, and it's going to be beautiful, and I cannot wait to be part of it.
5: But this international soccer match is not all socheladas, bulgogi tacos, and kumbaya. This is the World Cup. Here's Korea-born, Southern California-raised Roy Choi on his fan allegiance.
6: I'm rooting for Mexico, bro.
4: How come?
6: Because I'm from L.A. I'm from L.A., and, like, I'm closer. I got more Mexican homies than I do Korean homies.
5: One couple lives with these divided loyalties every day of their lives. Maria Vargas is an L.A. native who grew up in Paramount. Boon Yub Koo is from Seoul, South Korea. They met when she was working for Samsung in Seoul. Now, they live in Koreatown and run the social media account Soul Man in Cali. Boon Yub tries Maria's mom's cooking, and they both explore each other's cultures. They'll be at the big K-Town watch party, shooting content and greeting fans.
8: Korea wins, we go KBBQ. Mexico wins, we go tacos.
4: Yeah. If Mexico wins, we'll go get tacos. If Korea wins, you're sleeping on the couch. But I was just joking.
5: Actually, since South Korea and Mexico are both the top teams in their group, there's a chance they both could advance. For fans in Los Angeles, that might be the ideal outcome.
8: Let's go Korea.
4: Let's go Mexico.
5: For KCRW, I'm Elena Shatkin in Koreatown.
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15: I'm Layla Faldin.
16: And I'm Steve Inskeep. 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StoryCorps. Loved ones interview each other face-to-face, and we hear some of the most moving conversations on Fridays. Many people cry. Sometimes I cry. Now, StoryCorps and Morning Edition are teaming up to create another collection of interviews for America's 250th birthday. 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
15: So we are, for the 250th birthday of America, creating a portal, a site, where two Morning Edition listeners can have a conversation about their lives for 40 minutes, and it goes to the Library of Congress. So we're trying to create a time capsule of who we are as Americans on the occasion of the 250th birthday of America.
16: So this is not talking to a loved one. This is talking to a stranger.
15: Yeah. And, you know, it might seem kind of scary, but as you know, talking to strangers is incredibly fun.
16: It's a thing that I love to do. I will knock on doors and talk to random voters in politically interesting areas. And yet I know some people would never want to do it at all.
15: Well, you got to try. And that's what StoryCorps is all about. And hopefully that's what's going to happen for the 250th for this project we're calling Connect 250, that Morning Edition listeners will get to talk to a stranger, talk about their lives, and have that become part of American history at the Library of Congress.
16: What pointers do you give for interviewing someone you've never met before?
15: You know, it's pretty easy. You just ask that question you've always wanted to ask. You know, the microphone gives you the license to ask things that you may not never have asked before and may never have said before. So it's a chance to get to know someone very intensely, very quickly. And as I said, it is very, very fun.
16: I think there's a format here, right? Each of you will write a few facts about yourself and then the other person will read them. So they'll have something to go on.
15: That's exactly right. So you go through a process where you sign up, sign in, and you write a little bio of yourself. And that bio gets shared with your partner and it's off to the races.
16: Any facts can get the conversation going. Like you find out that they're from Toledo. What'd you do in Toledo? Why was your family in Toledo? How long have you been wherever you're living now? Anything to get you going.
15: Exactly. And we also supply the best StoryCorps questions. Where did you grow up? Who is kindest to you in your life? How do you want to be remembered? Those sorts of questions. And just like you cry at the broadcasts, people tend to cry in these interviews, even if it's with a stranger.
16: Is there something about this moment in history, 2026, that makes you feel it's important for people who've never met to have a conversation?
15: You know, I think these kind of conversations are important anytime. It could be 2026, it could be 2036, it could be 2016. The point is human connection. And, you know, in many ways, for many reasons, we talk less and less to one another, and anything that opens the door for us to meaningfully connect with another human being is a good thing at any time, at any point. But we are at a moment, you know, certainly in our country, and you can look at the statistics, where there's a lot of fear of others. And it is one of those moments where I think it's important for us to open up our ears and open up our hearts and get to know someone who's different. And there's nothing to be scared of. This is what it means to be alive.
16: Dave Isay is the founder of StoryCorps. Thanks so much.
15: Thank you, Steve.
16: And you can sign up for a conversation at connect250.org.
17: Picture this, a line of more than 20 school buses rolling down the expressway. Inside, not students, but rowdy Scottish soccer fans. That was the scene in New England over the weekend when more than 1,000 Scots crowded into a fleet of yellow buses to see their team take on Haiti at a World Cup contest just outside Boston. Riding along was reporter Jeremy Siegel of member station GBH.
18: It's about 1 in the afternoon, 8 hours before kickoff, when a sea of Scots flood the streets of downtown Providence, Rhode Island, ready to board their school buses. Annie McKay downs a beer.
19: I have never been in anything like this.
18: McKay is 87 years old and a lifelong member of the Tartan Army, the chosen name of Scotland's traveling fan base. They're staying in Providence instead of Boston to save on hotel prices. Sam Dunnigan tells me people across Scotland have blown their life savings and taken out loans and second mortgages to travel to the event.
20: We have no money left. The coffers are empty. The coffers are empty, all right?
18: To cut down on costs, one fan suggested renting yellow school buses instead of paying the high price for public transport. Yellow buses are an American novelty, unfamiliar to most Scots, and they were shocked to find out it was a realistic option.
21: We spoke to a few bus companies and the prices were incredible.
18: That's Scott Gillen, one of the organizers. After doing the math, they found the total cost for the ride, $38 per head, and that includes onboard libations.
21: So we've now got about $16,000 of beer.
18: Gillen also says a portion of the money they saved on the school buses will go to local charities, including $10,000 for Providence's Hasbro Children's Hospital. The Tartan Army boards the buses in true Scottish style, led by a bagpipe band. A long line of bright yellow buses, all sourced from local schools, meet them outside the State House. Driver Paula McFadden jumped at the assignment when the Scots contacted her district.
2: How does it feel to be driving this bus?
3: Oh, it's very exciting. They're going to be a lot of fun to drive.
18: On board, it is a raucous ride.
22: Back in the bus, get inside! Get a bag inside!
18: The beers flow, the chants are constant, flags wave out the windows as we drive up Interstate 95. Midway to Gillette Stadium in Foxborough, temporarily renamed Boston Stadium for the event, I'm handed a tall boy of beer and taught how to say cheers the Scottish way. Slangevar.
2: Slangevar!
18: Somehow, we arrive at the stadium in one piece. Empty cans are everywhere. The Scots are elated as they exit their yellow chariots and march on to their seats, not knowing that by the end of the night, they'll have witnessed their country's first win at the World Cup in more than three decades. For NPR News, I'm Jeremy Siegel in Foxborough, Massachusetts.

0: 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I'm Leila Fadel.
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3: On a Wednesday, this is 89.9 KCRW. I'm Danielle Chiriguayo. LA is throwing its own party for America's 250th anniversary at the Coliseum on Independence Day. The bipartisan nonprofit America 250 says it'll host a 4th of July concert featuring the Smashing Pumpkins, Chris Stapleton, and be hosted by Queen Latifah. Tickets for what they're calling America's Block Party will cost $17.76, a nod to the year of American independence. And organizers say the celebration will bring Americans together through music, community, and charitable giving. It's time now for Morning Becomes Eclectic with Naveena Karna.
4: Yes, yes. Good morning.
3: Good morning.
4: Queen Latifah.
3: I mean, you know what? It's like what a crazy array of artists so far that have been confirmed. More are supposed to be confirmed soon, so
4: I think we're going to have to hear some Queen Latifah today.
3: I mean, why not?
4: I'm looking at the choices. Okay. I like the inspiration. I'm always ready for some inspiration, so
3: right.
4: Thanks for it, Danielle.
3: I'm going to keep an ear out.
4: Okay.
3: Have a good show.
4: Thanks so much. It's KCRW Santa Monica, Los Angeles, KDRW Santa Barbara, KCRI Indio, Palm Springs, KCRU Oxnard Ventura, and KCRY Mojave, NPR for Southern California, a community service of Santa Monica College with independent journalism and music discovery, freedom of expression funded by you. 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Today we've got another box at the Hollywood Bowl to give away to you. It's for one of our KCRW festival events, so be sure to be here for all of Morning Becomes Eclectic. We're here with you until noon with a whole bunch of great music as well and news headlines from NPR coming up next. I'm Naveena Karmel here with you for Morning Becomes Eclectic on KCRW.
5: Live from NPR News, I'm Lakshmi Singh. President Trump is currently holding a news conference as the G7 summit in France comes to a close and he heads back to Washington, D.C. At the gathering, uncertainties loomed over what's in the memorandum of understanding the U.S. announced with Iran for ending their conflict. As NPR's Frank Ordonez reports, Trump has said the text is not yet final and leaves open the possibility that the U.S. could go back to bombing Iran.
6: In a meeting with the Egyptian president, Trump said the agreement that's been signed with Iran doesn't prevent the U.S. from taking action if he feels it's necessary.
7: It's a memorandum of understanding, and if I don't like it, we'll go back to shooting at them, dropping bombs on their head.
8: When do you expect the wording?
7: If I don't like it, if they don't behave, we'll go right back to dropping bombs right smack in the middle of their head.
6: And Trump insisted that the agreement does not include any immediate sanctions relief. Franco Ordonez, NPR News, Evian, France.
5: Iran's Revolutionary Guard is warning of a harsh response if Israel does not halt its attacks in Lebanon. Israel continues to strike the Iran-backed militants Hezbollah despite the tentative deal reached between the U.S. and Iran. Here's NPR's Aya Batraoui.
9: Iran's Revolutionary Guard says Israel's violated the ceasefire in southern Lebanon 84 times in the past 2 days. And it warned in a statement Israel should expect a, quote, harsh response if it does not end its war against Hezbollah. Iran says the agreement with the U.S., set to be signed Friday, states attacks on Lebanon will be halted. Iran also says it views

0: KCRW sponsors include Netflix, presenting Voicemails for Isabel. A young woman's hilariously confessional voicemails to her late sister are unknowingly redirected to a stranger who falls in love from afar. Watch Voicemails for Isabel, only on Netflix June 19th.
1: In a million. Aya Beltrawi, NPR News, Cairo.
2: The Republican chair of the Senate Select Committee on Intelligence, Tom Cotton, says Jay Clayton's confirmation hearing for Director of National Intelligence is still on, even though President Trump called for a delay. While at the G7, Trump took to social media early this morning Eastern time to announce a Senate hold off on Clayton until it confirmed the DNI nominee's replacement, a Trump personal lawyer, as U.S. Attorney for the Southern District of New York. Well, President Trump tapped Clayton after his pick for acting DNI, housing official Bill Pulte, faced a bipartisan revolt in Congress where lawmakers allowed FISA, a key intelligence gathering tool, to expire last week. President Trump said today he would not support FISA's authorization without a strict voting identification bill that currently lacks enough votes to pass Congress. U.S. stocks are mixed this hour. The Dow is up 267 points. This is NPR News.
3: 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And you're tuned in to Morning Becomes Eclectic here on 89.9 KCRW. I'm your friend and frequency, Novena Carmel, and it is great to have your presence from wherever you are in the world.

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0: Also, some Arlo Parks, her new album, Ambiguous Desire, out now. We heard Jetta, along with Lewis of Man, featuring Marie Davidson. Some Honalé, some Fouché, and Unknown Mortal Orchestra at the top. I'm Novena here with you for Morning Becomes Eclectic. Great to start a Wednesday here with you. We've got a lot going on today, including two giveaways. Also, a live performance from Montreal-based indie pop band Tops. They've got this really like shimmery, lush guitar melodies, atmospheric dream pop sound, little 80s, a little disco, all of that in Tops, and we'll hear them a little bit after 11. Also, new selections from folks like Saul Williams and Eels coming up next here.
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0: E from Eels says this new track is just a snappy tune about someone who's messed up their life but now sees the error of their ways and is trying to make amends. Here's Cap in Hand on KCRW.

0: It's your girl, Say She here. Take It All on Morning Becomes Eclectic. Followed Moon King in and out, and Eels at the top with a new song, Cap in Hand. I'm Novena Carmel here with you. 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

0: That's Lamb Chop. They've been around since 86 from Nashville, led by Kurt Wagner, and they have a new album, Punching the Clown, coming out in August. And the record features Bon Iver's Justin Vernon on banjo, who you just heard there. The new track, Stella, is what we heard. And Beatrix with her new album, We Swallowed the Sky, as well. Plus Elbow, Sober. 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
1: 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A young woman's hilariously confessional voicemails to her late sister are unknowingly redirected to a stranger who falls in love from afar. Voicemails for Isabel is only on Netflix, June 19th.
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0: Up next, I got some news headlines for you to get you up to date with what's going on in the world. And then we're going to get into a ticket giveaway. Your chance to see The Sincere's live at the Wiltern. Tickets coming up next here. I'm Novena for Morning Becomes Eclectic. Thanks for hanging out. It's KCRW.
3: Live from NPR News, I'm Lakshmi Singh. President Trump's concluding his time at the G7 summit in France with questions about the terms of the U.S.'s Memorandum of Understanding with Iran for attempting to end their war. At a news conference today, Trump did not rule out a resumption of U.S. strikes against Iran.
4: If we didn't do this deal, we could have dropped more bombs for another 3 weeks, 2 weeks, 4 weeks, 2 years. You would never have the Hormuz Strait open. You would never have success. Your market would have, instead of going up at levels that nobody's ever seen before, would go down at levels that nobody ever saw before, maybe except for 1929 or whatever.
3: Now, the president laid out some of the broad strokes of his preliminary agreement. Trump said the two sides would begin the technical discussions on the Iran nuclear issues immediately, and that any economic relief for Iran as a result of the deal will, quote, be based on merit. The confirmation hearing for Director of National Intelligence nominee Jay Clayton is postponed. Senate Select Committee Chair Republican Tom Cotton of Arkansas confirmed President Trump told Clayton not to show up. Cotton called that regrettable. In an overnight social media post, President Trump wrote housing official Bill Pulte would continue as acting DNI, a decision facing bipartisan backlash in Congress. Trump's blocking a key intelligence gathering tool from being renewed as leverage. He wants Congress to advance a stalled voting restrictions bill and another of his nominees for a separate position. No changes in interest rates are expected to be announced today when the Federal Reserve wraps up its latest policy meeting. NPR Scott Horsley says the central bank is wrestling with the highest inflation in the U.S. economy in more than 3 years, fueled by the war with Iran.
5: A wartime spike in energy prices has pushed inflation up to 4.2%. But the Fed's main tool for battling price hikes, higher interest rates, would do little to address the supply shock caused by the U.S. war with Iran. So, for now, Fed policymakers are expecting

0: Trump wants the central bank to lower interest rates, and he chose the new Fed chairman, Kevin Warsh, with that goal in mind. Warsh meets with reporters this afternoon for the first time since taking over at the central bank. Warsh's colleagues on the rate-setting committee will also offer an updated forecast of where they think prices and interest rates are headed for the rest of the year. Scott Horsley, NPR News, Washington.
1: With a Fed decision coming soon, let's turn to U.S. stocks. We see the Dow is up 191 points. The S&P is down slightly, and the NASDAQ is off 33 points. From Washington, this is NPR News.
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2: It's one of our favorite bands from Southern California. 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These tickets are available to five lucky winners and are non-transferable. Good luck. Let's check out the latest track from The Sincere's. It was released yesterday. It's called Let's Fall in Love Again. I'm Novena Carmel here with you for Morning Becomes Eclectic.

Good old-fashioned soul music from coast to coast. First, we heard The Sincere's out of the L.A. area, and now from New Jersey, it's 54 Ultra. Both new tracks here, but reaching into that retro sound. And here's Chris Hess with new music on KCRW. It's called On My Way.

took it back to 1997 with the group called Jeanne. This morning becomes eclectic on KCRW, and fast forward back to the present, new music from Panda Bear and Sonic Boom.

0: Morning Becomes Eclectic here on 89.9 KCRW. Love how they switch up the beat midway through the song. That is Coco Roco with Just Can't Wait, the Muscle Cars extended remix. And it is very extended. It's about a 9-minute track here. And it follows Panda Bear and Sonic Boom, Lucky Charm. The melody to that song reminds me of the Michael Jackson song from Free Willy. Revisit it and tell me what you think. It's Novena Carmel here with you for Morning Becomes Eclectic on KCRW. And we're thinking about the 90s a lot around here. Janae's song Crush was found in this last set from 1997. And it really feels like the 90s are making a comeback. Recently, I DJed a 90s themed party. And we are digging into the 90s theme as well with KCRW, and specifically with Sam Sanders and his panel of pop culture buffs for the Sam Sanders Show Live Ultimate 90s Nostalgia Bracket at Dynasty Typewriter. It's a head-to-head battle through the decade's biggest cultural touchstones, and the audience helps decide the winner. So be there. It's happening soon. Sunday, June 28th. Tickets at kcrw.com/samlive. Thinking about the 90s, well, Queen Latifah, very prominent with the music that she was making then. She continues to be prominent, and as was mentioned by Danielle during Morning Edition, she'll be hosting this massive multi-city Independence Day celebration in Los Angeles on July 4th, which is also celebrating the 250th anniversary of the U.S. Queen Latifah, the ultimate host, and I think we got to hear a track from her next. And then in the following set, new music from Interpol, just to give you an idea of what's on the way.
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1: 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Kristen Bell and Adam Brody star alongside an ensemble cast featuring Justine Loop, Timothy Simons, and Jackie Tone. Emmy eligible in all categories, including Outstanding Comedy Series.

0: A duo from Copenhagen by the name of A Good Year on Morning Becomes Eclectic. That was from their new album. Blue Flame is the name of the song. And Alexis Taylor from Hot Chip has a new album out as well as a solo artist. Out of Phase is the song we heard. Plus some Queen Latifah at the top of the set. She was mentioned by Danielle as being the host of America's Block Party concert happening on the 4th of July at LA Memorial Coliseum. As you may know, America is celebrating its 250th anniversary this year, the United States. That song is a great one for it from Queen Latifah because there's a sample of the Funkadelic track One Nation Under a Groove. So, you know, thinking about the nation. And then she says that she's hosting a party. And she is, in fact, hosting America's Block Party. That one was released in late 1989 and would kind of set the tone for Queen Latifah taking over the 90s and beyond. She has not stopped. From being a rapper to a jazz singer to an actor. Truly, queen behavior. I'm Novena Carmel here with you for Morning Becomes Eclectic on KCRW. Interpol have their first new album in 4 years on the way, and we'll hear one of the recent singles for it coming up next here.
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3: 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A century before the events of Game of Thrones, two unlikely heroes wander Westeros in the new series adapted from George R.R. Martin's novella. 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

0: That was Juju Rogers from Germany. Fallen, the name of that track on Morning Becomes Eclectic, right after Interpol's new single, See Out Loud. Their first album in 4 years will be arriving August 28th, and it's their first on Partisan Records. New label.
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0: 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I'm here with you until noon with the tunes and a few minutes of NPR news coming up next here for you. Then we're going to get into some live music that is from the group called Tops out of Montreal. They kind of take you to like another planet. It's the planet called Tops. And we're looking forward to sharing some of that live music with you. It's all happening right here for your Wednesday, live from KCRW HQ. It's Morning Becomes Eclectic.

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2: Oh, Frances.
3: Yay. Great architecture critic. And she's going to remember her friend and noted architect Lorcan O'Herlihy, who died earlier this week. He was just 66 of a brain tumor. But he really championed multifamily housing. And not just your run-of-the-mill multifamily housing. We've all seen those kind of featureless, icky boxes going up all over the place. Mm-hmm. He really incorporated daring design. And a big part of his design was creating a social function in these multiple units and creating a place where residents could gather, get to know each other, and really form a community. And Frances talks about when she visited an apartment building in Koreatown and with him, and he was really pleasantly surprised to see how well many of the people living there were getting along. They were hanging out at their rooftop garden that he created and socializing, having parties, and really using it to its fullest potential. So he really points the way for how Los Angeles can build in a more dense fashion and create more housing, which we desperately need, but housing that doesn't have to be hideous. Mm-hmm. So we will talk about that on the show today.
2: Love that.
3: I know. It's great. And we'll also talk about goats. And
2: love goats also.
3: Me too. I have a thing for goats. But some people don't have a thing for goats because they eat everything. So they're being used in a pilot program in the Arroyo out by Pasadena to keep down these invasive grasses and prevent fires. But it turns out that they're eating everything, including some of the natives that are there to actually prevent fires.
2: Mm.
3: So they're eating parts of oak trees and other plants. And so we're going to talk to a goat herd who specializes in this about what is the proper way to use these ruminant animals. He uses sheep as well and cows to prevent fires from spreading.
2: Just got to sit down and have a good conversation with them first to make sure they're picking the right plants. That's all it takes, I think.
3: I know. They really need to choose their food wisely, not eat everything in sight. That would be good for me, too.
2: That's very cute, though. I love that. I love like when we can integrate animals into efficiency.
3: Well, it's their natural thing, right? I mean, before we got here, they were chomping away blissfully.
2: Yeah, you can't blame them.
3: Yeah.
2: That's right.
3: So I know they are domesticated animals, but the goats, that's what they do.
2: They
3: keep the grasses down. And also their saliva apparently helps create, I learned a lot in this interview, helps create good plants, helps the good plants survive. So the saliva is really good for them.
2: Well, there you go.
3: I know.
2: All right. Well, architecture and goats.
3: I know.
2: Play today.
3: Do not miss it.
2: I'm here. Those are some of my favorite things. So I'll be there, Madeline. Press play at noon.
3: Yum, yum.
2: Yum, yum. Thanks so much. And we continue here on Morning Becomes Eclectic. It's KCRW, and we've got some live music for you. So indie band Tops are from Montreal, and they have a new album out now that's called Bury the Key. They have this like 80s synth pop chunky single coil guitars, ethereal vocals sound that'll just take you to another planet that I'm going to call the planet of Tops right now. And we're proud to give you this live session from the Annenberg Performance Studio. Here they are, live from KCRW, Tops, with Outstanding in the Rain.

0: Yes. Tops. That was Petals.
1: Thank you very much.
0: Yes, thank you, Tops. The nearly 10-year-old indie hit from the Montreal band, recorded live right here at Annenberg Performance Studio at KCRW. 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And we continue here with the giveaway. The morning is just breezing on by. We still have a lot to get to. So I figured we ought to give away this box to the Hollywood Bowl. So on Sunday, July 26th, KCRW Festival at the Bowl presents German DJ Boris Brescia. 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Good luck. And just in time for World Cup season, Boris has released a track called Alicante, which is a tribute to his passion for soccer, and it tells the story of an underdog player. He's joined here by Chemutai Sage. Let's check this one out on KCRW.

0: from the new album of Cavriel and Paco Amoroso. That one's called Vida Loca. And he's just talking about how his life is crazy, or they both are. They're scheduled to be Morning Becomes Eclectic special guests hanging out with us Wednesday, July 15th. So if you're a fan, save the date. Make sure you're here with us. And we got music there from Mama's Gun. Their new album is out now, and the track Dig features Brian Jackson. At the top, Boris Brejcha with Alicante. That's a cool one, right? Chemutai Sage singing on that song about soccer. Just in time for World Cup season. It was just released like last week or maybe this week. And if you like Boris Brejcha, reminder, we're giving away a box at the Hollywood Bowl for KCRW Festival to check him out. And you can enter to win that at the Win tab on the KCRW app. Next, we have today's top tune. It's a fun one.
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0: It's Morning Becomes Eclectic, and this song we're about to hear has been a longtime fan favorite of Caroline Rose. 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

It's Josh Conway. He has a new album out now called Plum, and he'll be here with us tomorrow as a special guest. He's also known as producer, co-founder, drummer of The Marias. He's from L.A. Make sure you tune in for that. And we continue here with Ista, Gods in Heat on KCRW.

0: Morning Becomes Eclectic here on 89.9 KCRW. Listening to music from one of our KCRW DJs, John Tejada, who you can hear on the airwaves doing his thing Saturday and Tuesday nights at 10. And Ista right before this, Gods in Heat. I'm Novena Carmel here with you for Morning Becomes Eclectic on KCRW. We have a little more together for today. We're taking you until noon. And up next on the mic, Nasir Nasirzadeh with a selection.
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0: Hey, hey, it's Morning Becomes Eclectic on 89.9 KCRW. I'm Novena here with you, and you and I are here with Nasir. It's a fact and also the name of our weekly moment where MBE producer Nasir Nasirzadeh, so nice they named him twice, shares a song which has captured his ear and a little more about it. So let's hear with Nasir.
5: Thank you so much, Novena. Last night, I was so fortunate. I had the pleasure of seeing one of my favorite artists of all time, Bruce Hornsby, perform an intimate performance at the Troubadour. And you never know what to expect when you see legends perform later in their career for your first impression of them live. But he was incredible. He was on the piano, of course, and also pulled out this beautiful Appalachian mountain dulcimer to perform some songs with his incredible band. His hands were full and tied, but he was conducting music with this just really predominant eye contact with a tight band. And it was almost like watching a point guard go up and down the floor. And he's one of those artists similar to David Byrne, in my opinion, that has continued to stay super relevant and inspire a new generation of fans. On his recent record, Indigo Park, he has a song featuring Ezra Koenig of Vampire Weekend. And Bon Iver has been super supportive of just sharing his inspiration for Bruce Hornsby over the years. I'm going to share a track that he performed last night that I had never heard before. It's from his 1990 album, Night on the Town. It was his last album with Bruce Hornsby and The Range. He's performing again tonight. I believe it's sold out at the Troubadour, but I would highly recommend getting tickets if you get a chance. Also coming to Ojai at the Libby Bowl, I believe, later this weekend, I believe on Friday. And again, he's celebrating the 40th anniversary of The Way It Is, the debut landmark album from 1986, released in June 1986, which is 40 years ago earlier this month. This song, Lost Soul, really hit me, as all his music does. It just makes me feel super nostalgic and very heart-centered. This one features Sean Colvin, who you may know from the 1997 hit Sonny Came Home. But yeah, this song is so beautiful. The production really reminds me of what you'd probably hear from like a Bon Iver song currently, or like maybe even Westerman or something like that. Without further ado, here is Lost Soul.

0: deliciously 80s. Actually, it's released in 1990. A selection here from Nasir Nasirzadeh. So beautiful. Lost Soul from Bruce Hornsby and The Range on Morning Becomes Eclectic to close us out. 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
0: Thanks so much for being here for our midweek hang on Morning Becomes Eclectic. It was so lovely sharing the live session with Montreal indie group Tops. And a special thanks to Ariana Morgenstern and senior producer Nasir Nasirzadeh for the production assistance today. 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I'm Novena Carmel, your friend in frequency, signing off for now, but excited to welcome Josh Conway tomorrow as our special guest. He's got a solo project out now, and he's also in the band called The Marias. He's a founder of it, producer, drummer there, and he flexes his main character energy on his new solo project. We're looking forward to talking to him about that and more. Up next is Madeline Brand with Press Play. Let's have lunch and listen together. It's KCRW. Morning Becomes Eclectic.

0: did came from the heart, and it wasn't malice.
1: Supporters of Luigi Mangione outside the New York courtroom over the past several months, defending the man charged with murder for the killing of UnitedHealthcare CEO Brian Thompson. Thompson was shot from behind on a Manhattan street a year and a half ago. Mangione was in court today. His attorneys plan to argue he experienced, quote, extreme emotional disturbance. In other words, his strong emotions led to a profound loss of self-control. A psychiatric defense, and if the jury agrees, a murder conviction would be off the table. Manslaughter at most for Mangione. More than 42,000 donors have contributed to his legal defense fund, which has raised $1.5 million. We're going to talk about the phenomenon of Mangione's support now with Evan Clarkson. He's a professor at Utah Valley University who has studied why some people see Mangione as a folk hero. Welcome to Press Play.
2: Ah, thank you. I'm glad to be here.
1: Glad to have you. Okay, so you studied college students, from what I understand. Why did you want to see what they think of Luigi Mangione?
2: Yeah, that's a great question. So we did study college students, specifically the attitudes of college students about Mangione and the allegations here at UVU. And specifically, we wanted to focus on that because, as you might imagine, right, you can see evidence of the controversy and the differences in opinion and kind of the complexity of those opinions online and amongst young people. And fortunately, college campuses have a lot of young people.
1: So you studied the students at Utah Valley University.
2: Yeah, that was the topic of our sample.
1: And what did they say?
2: Yeah, so it was really interesting. We asked students here really five core questions, but we can collapse these into a kind of set of questions, which were specifically about the morality of what Mangione did, if the allegations are true, right? Mm-hmm. So we asked them about the morality of the act, whether or not they thought the act was justified. We also asked them questions such as, did Brian Thompson deserve to die? And then we attempted to correlate or associate those responses, agreeing or disagreeing with those statements, to a number of different psychological factors, which include but are not limited to things like whether or not they found Mangione to be physically attractive and how much, also their levels of political cynicism, and their time spent on social media. And so quickly, I'll just say, to cut to the chase here, our core finding was that, yes, physical attraction, that is finding Mangione physically attractive, was associated with support for Mangione's actions in a moral sense. So if you found him physically attractive, you were less likely to say that he did something morally wrong. Also, somewhat incredibly, we found that higher levels of political cynicism correlated with agreement that Brian Thompson deserved to die. So we see an interesting mix here. We see a kind of shallow skin deep variable like physical attraction looming large here, but we also see a deeper, perhaps ideological

0: realistic variable animating here. And I think it was George Carlin who said, inside every cynic is a disappointed idealist. And when we're having conversations about Mangione on UVU's campus or in the lab, these things loom large for us.
1: And would you say that the majority of the respondents had that viewpoint that this killing was justified?
0: I wouldn't say that the majority of respondents necessarily had that viewpoint. It's hard to actually capture that with the variables that we had. We're looking at agreement on, I don't know if your viewers will find this interesting, or listeners find this interesting, but we're looking at this on a Likert scale. So it's hard to answer absolute binary questions like that.
1: What's a Likert scale?
0: But I will say, at least anecdotally, it does seem like there's a sense of like tension and kind of conflict in a lot of the students when they think about Mangione and the ethics of what he may have done.
1: Just quickly, what is a Likert scale? What did you mean by that?
0: That's a great question. That's great. So a Likert scale is essentially a way in which psychologists, but other researchers too, can try to quantify people's opinions related to a given statement. So I might say, do you think Mangione did something that was morally wrong? One means no, absolutely not. And seven on a typical Likert scale would mean yes, absolutely, he did something wrong. And then anything in between on that sliding scale is going to be, it have some distance between absolute agreement and absolute disagreement.
1: Okay. Did you follow up, and were you able to follow up and ask the students who thought the killing was justified why they thought it was justified?
0: Great question. So we followed up not with that particular sample, but our lab and some collaborators here at UVU have followed up with some theoretical work. And I can go into some of the theory that we think is going on here to try to explain this kind of undercurrent of support if you want.
1: Yeah, go ahead.
0: Yeah, great. So what we theorize and what we think is going on here, right, is that there is a legitimate and serious call to acknowledge the value of Brian Thompson's life, right? There's this legitimate, serious call to acknowledge it by institutions and media, and that makes a lot of sense. But from the perspective of, I think, of many people online and from Gen Z's perspective, these calls sometimes appear or seem inauthentic. They miss part of the conversation, or at least they fail to include it. And what we think is going on here is a lot of the fanfare that we see surrounding Mangione and the response to him, again, particularly online, but sometimes in real everyday life, is this desire to suspend the seriousness of that conversation, right? The seriousness of Brian Thompson's life with acts of ironic, nonsensical humor that we kind of often see as a type of meme speak. And for this, we think Gen Z is nihilistic, right? It seems like, it's just apparent nihilism that runs through their ideology and their response. But we think of it more as a type of maybe unconscious tactic in which when the conversation seems inauthentic, right? Yeah, Brian Thompson's life has value, but oh my gosh, we're concerned about healthcare, health insurance, and these other socioeconomic problems. In the face of those concerns that are sometimes not acknowledged, the response is to obliterate the seriousness and make everything seem like nonsense. And then what happens is you get this weird kind of fanfare-like movement and response that surrounds Mangione.
1: And also he contributed to that because he had monopoly money on him when he was arrested. So I'm wondering, though, seriously, if they look at this as Mangione as a Robin Hood character who was striking one for the team against the man that is, you know, in the system that is, can be so cruel and inhumane to average people, the healthcare system, the insurance system. So is that what people are thinking as well? That, yeah, maybe this was a horrible, heinous act, but in the grand scheme of things, he did a good thing for society?
0: Yeah, this is a really good question. And to be honest with you, it's a tough question. I hesitate to say whether or not I think they believe that he's a justified vigilante. I definitely think there are some people that have that view and that opinion, but I think really a lot of this is about the optics and kind of the emotion of, and the emotionality of saying, cheering or booing for somebody on your side or someone that is not on your side. And I think in this case, there's this idea that Mangione, if nothing else, perhaps he's not a justified vigilante, but at the very least, he made certain segments of the corporate elite scream. And in this sort of enemy of my enemy is my friend sort of ideology, there's a lack of interest in condemning him. And I think that's a big part of this. It's not so much, hey, he did a great thing. It's more of, if you want me to condemn him, why? And I'm really not interested in doing so.
1: And very quickly, we just have a few seconds left. You work at Utah Valley University, and that's where Charlie Kirk was assassinated last year. Do you see similarities in these incidents? Very quickly.
0: I think there is a similarity here. And you said we only have a few seconds, so I'll quickly just cap this with on the bullets that shot Charlie Kirk, right? There's etchings on the bullets that are in a type of meme speak, like ooh-woo and video game commands, et cetera, that are etched onto those bullets. Those bullets aren't a political statement. They're a statement that suspends seriousness, that invites nonsense into a serious discussion. And I think that is the through line here. I think there is something connecting these two events.
1: Evan Clarkson, assistant professor at Utah Valley University. Thanks for joining us.
0: Thank you very much.
1: Coming up, we remember the L.A. architect Lorcan O'Herlihy. He created multifamily apartment buildings that don't sacrifice style for cost. That's next on Press Play.
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4: KCRW sponsors include Netflix, presenting Stranger Things. Created, written, and directed by the Duffer Brothers, the series that spanned a decade comes to a close with its fifth and final season. Emmy eligible in all categories, including Outstanding Drama Series.
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1: This is Press Play on 89.9 KCRW. I'm Madeline Brand. Los Angeles is in a bit of a bind. On the one hand, we have an incredible housing shortage that is really a huge, huge problem. On the other hand, new apartment buildings can often be really ugly. You know, those hulking, blinding, numbing things with all the personality and charm of a KFC. The architect Lorcan O'Herlihy was trying to fix that. He designed good-looking, daring apartment buildings in Los Angeles, attempts to address the housing crisis without sacrificing aesthetics or comfort. Well, O'Herlihy died earlier this week from a brain tumor. He was 66 years old. Frances Anderton is here to remember him and his work. She's author of the book Common Ground, Multifamily Housing in Los Angeles, and she also writes KCRW's Design and Architecture newsletter. Hi, Frances.
8: Hi, Madeline. How are you?
1: I'm okay. Well, tell us more about who Lorcan O'Herlihy was. You knew him. What was he like?
8: Well, he was a great ball of energy and passion for architecture. He was born in Ireland. He was raised in Los Angeles. He wound up starting his own firm in the 90s. The firm Lorcan O'Herlihy Architects, sometimes known as also LOHA, designed a full range of buildings, mostly in Los Angeles, also Detroit, Dublin. But he especially made a name for himself and a deep impact on Los Angeles with his multifamily housing complexes that he's been building over the last 20 or so years. These range from high to low income, from a relatively smaller number of units like 10 to into the hundreds. They can be found across Los Angeles, from West Hollywood to South LA. And every single project he built had a singular attention to architectural quality, livability, and also the very creative incorporation of social space. And I just want to say, I emphasize that point, or those three points, because if you think about Los Angeles, so many architects here have made their name with designing single family homes. LA itself has been known around the world as a place for living the dream in your lovely house in the hills. And Lorcan was part of a generation that sort of understood that this couldn't continue. We don't have the land for that to continue, that the future is going to be much more multifamily and it needed to be good.
1: Well, how was he able to do that? Because often it's developers and architects say it's great to build multifamily housing, but you can't do it in an interesting way because it's just too expensive. So how is he able to build these big buildings, these multifamily apartment buildings, and not sacrifice style?
8: Well, for starters, and I know you know this as well as I do, Madeline, there is a legacy in Los Angeles of architects who have built wonderful multifamily housing, and that includes
1: Rudolf Schindler
8: and others. However, it is also true that we have an enormous number of multifamily buildings, including those going up now, that are rather off-putting in a whole number of ways. And I guess what Lorcan did, as did those prior architects, Lorcan found clients who were as committed as he was to the notion that multifamily living should be every bit as good as the single family home, especially in a region like Los Angeles, where with the right configuration of buildings to bring in natural light, flow of air, but also add this connection to social space, and then on top of that, add architectural flair. And all of those things often get sort of sacrificed in the process of building buildings. You know, there's a number of factors, and Lorcan had an absolute commitment, I guess, to excellence, and he found clients who would work with him to attain those goals.
1: And he did it through his sheer force of will. Did he have a certain way of getting through the building process and I don't know, conquering people's opposition to his innovative designs?
8: Yes. I mean, that is part of the job of the architect. It's sort of the invisible job of the architect or the developer. We don't see that. We just see the end result, these buildings. But when buildings have sort of exceptional qualities about them, there's usually been a struggle along the way, because often these buildings are getting variances. They're getting variances on the zoning. And I don't want to say always, because absolutely you can be creative within existing constraints. However, Lorcan would often sort of push the form of the building that might involve, you know, a long process of pulling permits. He might add, as he did, for example, with Islow Intersections, a really interesting building designed an affordable housing structure down near the 105 and the 110 in South LA. And there he went through a great big fight to factor in what they call the Paseo, the Annenberg Paseo, which provided what Lorcan called a green lung for a very, very difficult neighborhood, very polluted, very noisy. And that involved enormous sort of bureaucratic struggle. And Lorcan had an energy, an absolute sort of passion and commitment and a fighting spirit that made him, I guess, never hear no.
1: So in this particular example you're talking about, he made this affordable housing development in South LA with shipping containers. And as he did in many of his apartment buildings. He designed an interior courtyard to create community. Talk about that aspect of his designs, that he really wanted to, as you said earlier, create social spaces.
8: Yeah, this was a driving theme for him. He wrote a book, in fact, called Architecture as a Social Act, that a housing complex could be more. It could incorporate lovely open spaces for the residents themselves, such as a courtyard, which builds on a California tradition, actually. But also, he looked for other opportunities for open shared spaces for residents, like roof terraces, open walkways, which you see on that Isla Intersections project that we're talking about. And then he had this sort of additional layer that he thought about a lot, which was how to also incorporate or add on social space that could be shared with the general public. And this was quite unusual. It's not something that's sort of expected of a multifamily housing project. But, you know, for example, a project that stands out is an absolute wow, in fact, is a building called Formosa 1140. That's actually at 1140 Formosa Avenue. And
1: in West Hollywood.
8: And it's a stunning building. But in addition to having this incredibly striking facade of this sort of grid of red and burnt orange panels, it also, as part of the development, incorporates a pocket park. They came up with this idea to give over or lease over a portion of the site to the city to become a public pocket park. And then, in return, they were able to expand the size of the units and add little rooftop gardens. And the whole thing was like so complicated, and you didn't have to do that. Mm-hmm. He was always sort of going further than you needed to go.
1: Yeah. And talk about one more project in Koreatown, because as you write in your book, he was a little surprised by the community that his building created.
8: Yes, you're talking about Mariposa 1038, which is 1038 Mariposa. So this is a multi-unit building. On the inside, he has a courtyard, and it's an oval courtyard with a swooping staircase. It's all in white, so it's very sculptural and striking. And this building happened to attract, I guess, a number of people that were kind of in what you might call the creative industries. And the central space really seemed to function as a successful condenser of social gathering. People there became friends. Lorcan had also added a rooftop garden, and the folks living in the building had become so close that they would gather on the roof routinely to have drinks and watch the sunset. And I went up there one time with Lorcan, and he met all his residents who he didn't know necessarily. And they were all saying how much they loved the building. And I truly think that Lorcan was just delighted. I think he was just delighted to see how this idea of how to live was being fully realized.
1: Who will pick up his mantle now? Who will design like he did in and create beautiful, socially minded multifamily apartment buildings in LA?
8: Well, there are a number of architects and developers to credit who are working in this field. Lorcan was not alone in having these values. He certainly articulated them both architecturally and socially in an extremely striking and compelling way. But there are other very talented architects. I could go through the list, or I can just assure you they exist. But I think it's really important, Madeline, that you're asking me about that, because right now we're sort of at crunch time with the way in which LA is being developed. There has been this push-pull over greater densification. And coming up on July 1st, this legislation, SB 79, is going to take effect. That is going to permit greater density at certain distances from mass transit, and some of that density is going to go into lower rise, perhaps even single family neighborhoods. Some Angelenos are very anxious about this. And so I think it's incredibly important that people are aware of the work of architects like Lorcan and others working in this kind of terrain, and see how beautiful it can be and how livable and how one doesn't need to fear density. It just needs to be done well.
1: Well, Frances, thank you so much.
8: You're very welcome, Madeline.
1: That's Frances Anderton, author of the book Common Ground, Multifamily Housing in Los Angeles. She also writes KCRW's Design and Architecture newsletter, and you can sign up for that. It is free. Go to our website. And we've been remembering the Los Angeles architect, Lorcan O'Herlihy, who died earlier this week. He was 66 years old. Coming up, how Hollywood uses baseball to tell stories, the baseball movie genre.
9: It's been used to rouse Americans. It's been used to tell hard truths about what's going on in the country. And it really is the perfect genre to reflect that.
1: That's next on Press Play.
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1: What happened to your father?
2: He never made it as a ball player, so he tried to get his son to make it for him. By the time I was 10, playing baseball got to be like eating vegetables or taking out the garbage. So when I was 14, I started to refuse. You believe that? American boy refusing to have a catch with his father?
0: Father's Day is this Sunday, and the ending of 1989's Field of Dreams has been making dads and their sons ugly cry together for nearly 40 years.
2: Hey, Dad? You want to have a catch?
3: I'd like that.
0: Field of Dreams is part of a long tradition of baseball movies like 1942's The Pride of the Yankees, starring Gary Cooper as a terminally ill Lou Gehrig.
4: People all say that I've had a bad break. But today, I consider myself the luckiest man on the face of the earth.
0: Film and sports writer Noah Gittel's book is about the connection between these two great American pastimes. The book is called Baseball, the Movie, and Noah Gittel joins me now. Welcome back to Press Play, Noah.
5: Thanks for having me back, Madeline.
0: Well, your book is not just about baseball movies. It's really about what these movies say about America and where we are in the particular time when the movie comes out. So how did you choose the films for your book?
5: Well, in a sense, you could write a book like this about any film genre that has been around for a long time. You could write one about horror movies. You could certainly write one about the Western. But I chose the baseball movie to tell the story of America because as the national pastime, baseball has been used in cinema as a symbol of American values. It's been used to rouse Americans. It's been used to tell hard truths about what's going on in the country. And it really is the perfect genre to reflect that. So while there are so many great baseball films, and I did not have the room to write about all of them at length, I chose the ones that tell the story of America best. And for that, it made sense to start with The Pride of the Yankees, which is, of course, a great film about Lou Gehrig, but also in its way, a story about where America was at that time, which was right on the verge of World War II, when so many young men were going out to put themselves in harm's way and be cut down in the prime of their lives. And that part of it remains constant. It's linkage to mythology, American mythology, and the mythology of baseball itself.
0: Well, which came first, the idea of baseball as a mythology or movies mythologizing baseball?
5: It's a fascinating question. I think baseball mythologized first because even in its early days, it was a nostalgic sport. It was not the rural sport that it has often been made out to be in its early days. It was an urban sport. It was started in the cities. It was played by gentlemen. But because of its wide open spaces, I think it harkened back to a more agrarian existence. And as the sport continued to evolve, it became even more of an urban sport. I mean, in the 1900s and 1910s, it was the primary entertainment, along with movies, for so many people who were flocking to cities. And I think baseball reminded them of their past, not just the places they lived, but reminded them of their childhood. It's often said that this is a child's game. And that nostalgia, I think, is really baked into it.
0: Okay. You set me up perfectly for the next movie I want to talk about. You said a child's game, and I want to fast forward to the 1970s to one of my favorite movies, and that is The Bad News Bears.
6: We keep playing like this, we'll be the laughing stock of the league.
7: But what do you expect? All we got on this team is a bunch of juice pansies and a booger-eating moron.
8: Tanner, I think you should be reminded from time to time that you're one of the few people on this team who's not a juice pansy or booger-eating moron. So you'd better cool it or we may be disposed to beat the crap out of you.
7: Oh, yeah?
8: Yeah.
9: Come on, cut it out.
0: Okay, you call this genre the Watergate baseball movie. The Bad News Bears came out in 1976. So how is it the Watergate baseball movie?
5: So I think the 70s were an era in which America was wrestling with disillusionment. And the Bad News Bears subverts so many things we had come to expect from the baseball movie, using America as this shining example of virtue. It's a movie in which children curse and spit and fight and hurl racial slurs at each other. But I also think the adults are not so great in the Bad News Bears. And that was a huge subversion.
0: Well, especially Buttermaker, the lead, played by Walter Matthau.
5: Yeah, he grows up over the course of the movie himself and becomes a better person. But he starts out as a real lout, an alcoholic, somebody who has taken this job coaching this little league team just for the money. And he's actually the best adult in the movie, because some of the kids' parents are even worse than him.
0: Right. So what does that say about the 70s? And you write about how the adults kind of symbolize our disillusionment with authority figures collectively as Americans, not just as children.
5: Yeah, I think when you're a kid, the only authority that matters is your parents. So in a way, the adults in this movie, the parents and Morris Buttermaker, are a stand-in for the entire adult establishment. So to see them behaving so badly, I do think that's a comment on how America was feeling about its government and about the establishment more broadly. And of course, the other thing about this movie that is so reflective of its times is that it ends with a loss.
1: Buttermaker, this is your second place trophy. Congratulations.
5: The Bad News Bears do not win the championship. They lose to the hated Yankees.
9: We just want to say you guys played a good game, and we treated you pretty unfair all season. We want to apologize. We still don't think you're all that good a baseball team. You got guts, all of you.
5: But it's a moral victory.
7: Hey, Yankees, you can take your apology out of your trophy and shove it straight up your ass.
10: And another thing, just wait till next year. Yeah!
5: And that was not common in sports movies up until this point. I don't think it's a coincidence that the Bad News Bears came out at the same year as Rocky, which also ends with something less than a total victory, because we were a nation at that time that was wrestling with loss. And I love how the movie ends with a shot of a sort of a half limp American flag. And, you know, none of this was recognized at the time. People just kind of looked at this movie as a funny movie about kids behaving badly. But I think over time, its political comment becomes more clear.
0: Well, that also segues us into another baseball movie that stars women. Tatum O'Neill, obviously, the lead player in Bad News Bears, is a woman. Let's go to 1992's A League of Their Own.
11: There's a shot into right center. It's up the alley.
12: Goldberg, out of there!
11: He's headed into third.
12: Tighten the skirt, man! Tighten the skirt!
11: She's in there with a triple.
13: Time.
11: Boy, did she smack that one right on the kisser. No wonder they call her All the Way Made.
0: Okay, well, that's not really why they call her that. But anyway, that promiscuous character is played by Madonna. One of a lot of female stereotypes in that movie. There's the homemaker, the frumpy girl, the beauty queen, the frazzled mom. And yet you argue that it works and that on many levels it really is a feminist movie.
5: Yeah, I think the movie is very much about those stereotypes and how at that moment in history, women were maybe for the first time, they had choices, you know, between being domesticated or being a working woman. And that's the dilemma for so many of the characters in that movie, from Marla Hooch, who decides to get married and leave the team, and the film doesn't judge her for that, to Dottie, played by Gina Davis, who really has the most acute example of that dilemma, where she decides to leave the team just before their World Series and then comes back to be a ball player one last time before returning to her farm to be a wife and mother, while her sister Kit, on the other hand, stays and becomes a ball player, and that becomes her identity. So I think the film is actually very measured and thoughtful about those stereotypes and the position that women were in at that time and for a lot longer as well.
0: And you write, you know, take a side trip to your life, and you talk about your upbringing and how you became a baseball fanatic, and you became a baseball fanatic through your mom, because you write that your dad was an inconsistent figure in your life.
5: Yeah, absolutely. I would say my mom supported my baseball habit. I became a fan in 1986 when I was 6 years old. I was raised by a single mom and an older sister and a grandmother who was often in the house. So it was a house full of women. But they watched all those games with me, those late night World Series games in 1986 when my Mets were going on that magical run. And my older sister played wiffle ball with me every day in the summer, along with our neighbor, who was also a girl. So I grew up loving baseball and having all the women in my life support that and love it just along with me for various reasons.
0: So you have the same kind of nostalgia that I talked about earlier with Field of Dreams. So this is a movie starring Kevin Costner, who has a lot of nostalgia for a relationship with his dad.
13: Oh, my God.
14: What? What is it?
13: It's my father.
5: Yeah, absolutely. I mean, this is the movie probably more than any other that understands how baseball runs through our lives, how when you attach to it at a young age, it is the thing through which you see the world.
13: Hey, Dad? You want to have a catch?
3: I'd like that.
0: Well, speaking of baseball running through our lives and attaching to it at a young age, the early 1990s saw a whole host of kids' baseball movies, such as The Sandlot. And that one's all about kids in the valley in the summer of 1962. The entire third act revolves around getting back a baseball that's been signed by Babe Ruth that they accidentally hit over a fence. And then there is their scary neighbor, also played by James Earl Jones, whom they learn is a former ball player.
7: You knew Babe Ruth?
15: George? I sure did. And he knew me. He was almost as great a hitter as I was. And I would have broken his record, too, but...
7: You went blind.
15: Yep. One day, a high fast went and pow, the lights went out.
0: Now, you had a problem with that scene. Why?
5: Oh, yeah. Well, it strikes me as very, racially ignorant. Because James Earl Jones's character is implying that he played in the major leagues with Babe Ruth. Now, Babe Ruth did play with black players on barnstorming teams, but he says, I would have broken his record if I hadn't gone blind, which implies he played in the majors with him. And this is an erasure of segregation in baseball that is really shocking to me, especially because James Earl Jones was a committed activist. And, something like that certainly wouldn't have gotten past him. And I think when they said, I would have broken his record, except they could have said, I wasn't allowed to play in baseball because of the color of my skin. Instead, they chalk it up to him being blind, and they completely ignore the fact that the Negro Leagues were a thing, that black players were not permitted in baseball for many, many years. And it's sort of shocking to me that that was allowed to stay in the film, because it's an erasure of our actual history.
0: Well, is it really shocking? Because isn't that what Hollywood does all the time?
5: Yeah, you're right. It's not that shocking. This is a nostalgic film, and that is what we do with nostalgia. We shudder things that we don't want to see when we look back at our past. And I understand the value of nostalgia and looking back at our childhood through rose-tinted glasses, but we lose a lot when we do that as well. And I think that's a shame in this case.
0: I want to turn now to the quintessential 21st century baseball movie, and that is Moneyball from 2011. It's about the early 2000 Oakland A's led by Billy Beane, who embraced stats and analytics to build a winning team on a small budget.
16: Billy, this is Chad Bradford. He's a relief pitcher. He is one of the most undervalued players in baseball. His defect is that he throws funny. Nobody in the big leagues cares about him because he looks funny. This guy could be not just the best pitcher in our bullpen, but one of the most effective relief pitchers in all of baseball. This guy should cost $3 million a year. We can get him for $237,000.
0: All right, so not a lot of nostalgia there, just a lot of hard, cold money talk. So how does this exemplify in your mind what was going on in America at that time?
5: Well, Moneyball is a fascinating movie because it is about this revolutionary idea, although it is laid on top of a very conventional sports movie. Mm-hmm. But this was also about the data revolution that occurred in the 2000s and was occurring not just in baseball, but across pretty much every industry in the world. So I think it resonates far beyond baseball. In fact, if I had to guess, this is the film that is probably most loved by people who do not like baseball. And many players see this as an example of how the film celebrates essentially paying players as little as you can and still putting a good product on the field. That has been adopted by many other teams since the A's did it. It's sort of standard practice now in MLB to use Moneyball as an excuse for being cheap. And, you know, we see that all over the world in every industry right now. So this movie is probably one of the most prescient and influential films of the century.
0: Wow, interesting. Well, you said Moneyball is the favorite movie for people who don't really like baseball, but there really aren't as many people these days who like baseball. It's really not America's favorite sport. Football is followed by basketball. And so is that why there hasn't really been a big budget baseball movie in, what, nearly a decade?
5: Yeah, I think it's a bit of a chicken and the egg situation because I think you're right. But I think baseball movies also can help grow the sport. When I was a kid and I was getting into baseball movies, I learned so much about the game and who these people were, their hopes and their fears and their perversions. And I learned all of this stuff from baseball movies, not from watching the game on TV. And I think the baseball movie provides a much bigger emotional impact. And that's really what we need to keep the sport strong.
0: Noah Gittell is a film and sports writer whose book tells the story of these films and many, many more great ones we didn't get to, like Bull Durham, Eight Men Out, Major League, Fences. It's called Baseball, the Movie. Noah, thank you.
5: Thanks so much for having me.

0: Duke.
1: Coming up, a pilot program in the Arroyo is using goats to keep down flammable grasses. The problem is they eat all the plants and bark off trees, too. How to manage them and why we should also use sheep, even donkeys, to prevent the spread of wildfires. That's next on Press Play.
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1: 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I'm Madeline Brand. If you live in or around the Arroyo Seco in Pasadena, that may sound familiar to you, or maybe this. Those are goats. After last year's Eaton Fire, the city of Pasadena unleashed more than 600 goats into the hills of the Arroyo Seco. It's part of a pilot program for fire prevention with the conservation group, the One Arroyo Foundation. They're raising money through what they're calling a GoatFundMe to see how effective grazing is to reduce wildfire risk. If speed is any factor, the experiment is a success. The goats finished the 8-week job in half the time allotted, but the goats' speed may have done more harm than good. They're eating everything, including vegetation that helps stop fires. Connor Jones is a land steward. He's also a goat herd, a shepherd, and a cow herd, and he's based in Ojai. Welcome.
5: Hey, thank you, Madeline. Glad to be here.
1: Well, talk about this idea of using goats instead of just cutting down this vegetation. What's the advantage?
5: Well, the advantage of using goats or any livestock that are grazing mammals to manage vegetation is that they do it intrinsically. Their whole evolution is for eating vegetation and converting it into soil nutrients. And they can scale steep hillsides, handle difficult terrain, and if done properly, their interaction with plants in the landscape stimulates their growth. It can actually be a healing impulse.
1: Tell me more. What do you mean by that?
5: Yeah, so there's this fascinating thing where the saliva of grazing animals actually stimulates plant growth. And this has been seen with grasses, with perennial plants, like the native shrubs of the landscapes here. It can be witnessed with cattle, sheep, goats, bison, any ruminant animal or grazing animal. So they garden plants by the way that they interact with them.
1: Yeah, right. So the problem, I guess, in the Arroyo is that the goats have stripped bark from some native plants, including some oak trees, and eroded the soil in that area. Because as you say, the native perennials are mixed in with the annual plants.
5: Yeah, I have seen some of these reports, and, you know, there's so many different factors that go on when you're making a grazing prescription for any landscape. It's going to be the plant community, it's going to be the soil type, it's going to be the slope, it's going to be the time of year, it's going to be how many animals you use, what kind of animals, and for how long. But mm-hmm. The how long is typically the most important aspect.
1: Yeah, so can you control the goats, or do you have to watch them carefully to make sure they don't eat everything?
5: Well, the goats are typically managed in portable electric fences, and so how quickly you move them from one portable paddock to the next determines how much impact they have, and also the density of the animals, how many per square acre. So when we're looking at the feed, so to speak, or the fuel load, you typically match that to a certain amount of animals in a certain amount of time. Mm-hmm. Of course, if it's a steep slope, you don't want to hold too many animals on there for too long because you get the erosive effects. If you have sensitive plants, you don't want to hold them in with the goats for too long because they'll cause damage. Now, from species to species, it really varies how well plants can recover from grazing and browsing. Many of our native plant species are extremely resilient plants that are adapted to long drought periods, to being burned, and to some degree can be grazed or browsed pretty hard and come back with quite a significant response. The real proof is a year later.
1: Yeah. So what can you just tell me the difference between grazing and browsing?
5: Yeah, so grazing typically refers to animals eating grass. Uh-huh. Browsing tends to refer to animals eating shrubbery or trees.
1: Not reading.
5: No.
1: Okay, and tell me the difference between a sheep doing this mm-hmm. and a goat doing this. When would you want to have one or the other?
5: Great question. Sheep tend to lean more towards grazing, but they will do a bit of browsing. And it also depends to some degree on what their options are, where they're being put. They'll be a little bit more flexitarian, let's say, between broadleaf plants and grasses. Goats have a strong preference for broadleaf plants. They're going to be eating the shrubs, the trees. They have a tendency to eat the things that sheep and cattle leave behind. So incorporating goats gives you a more complete grazing profile.
1: So what you're saying, when you look at what's happening in the arroyo and the native plants being munched on, that's just a question of human management. Like, they didn't manage the animals in the way they should have.
5: Yeah, we can never blame the animal in this situation. And I think the animals are a great tool for managing these landscapes in lieu of being able to use prescribed fire and the cost prohibitive nature of mechanical clearing and hand clearing on steep landscapes. The animals are often the right choice. It's just how long you keep them there and the observation of how the species that exists there are being affected. And this sometimes can be a process-based management style where you kind of have to observe and interact over several years to see how the landscape responds.
1: And you're in Ojai, and do you do that there? Because that's also a very highly fire-prone area. Do you use the animals to keep the grasses down?
5: I have what we call a flerd. It's a flock-herd combo. Flock typically refers to sheep only, but cattle and goats are called a herd when they're in a group. So we have a flerd because we have sheep, goats, and cows together.
1: And do they get along?
5: They do. They actually merge into like a super group that does a really good job eating preferentially what each species likes, but also depositing different types of dung, different volumes of urine, which is a significant fertilizer for the landscape. And they have different weights too. The cattle will really trample dead brush and bring it to the ground. And so part of what we're doing is trying to create ground contact with dead vegetation that's standing in the landscape that becomes a flashy carrier fuel or a ladder fuel that enables fire to climb up trees.
1: And do you think that that has significantly reduced the fire risk in Ojai?
5: I think in the areas where we have grazed, it absolutely has. Largely for this reason, if you take mechanical brush clearing techniques, whether it's a weed whacker or a brush mower, you're essentially just scattering the material that was standing up, the dry grass and so on. You're spreading it around, but you're not neutralizing the fuel. Whereas when you run dry grasses through the rumen, the four-chambered stomach of a sheep, goat, or cow, it comes out the other side, much less flammable product, we'll say.
1: Right, but you don't want a landscape just full of dung, you know.
5: Yes. So for clarification, we try to do about a 50% reduction of vegetation on the ground, those flashy fuels, those carrier fuels, because we don't want the nuclear approach. We don't want to see a landscape that's bare ever.
1: All right. Well, thank you so much. I learned a lot. That's Connor Jones. He is a regenerative grazer. He has goats, he has sheep, he has cows, and he's in Ojai. Thank you, Connor.
5: Great. You're welcome.
1: And that'll do it for us today on Press Play. I'm Madeline Brand. Thanks for being here, and I'll be back with you again tomorrow.

Interestingly enough, or at least it was to yours truly, the word consumer was, by my count, said only once in Chairman Warsh's press conference today. It's interesting because, say it with me now, spending by or on behalf of consumers accounts for, give or take, 70% of everything that happens in this economy. So it was reassuring and interesting to get this morning's report on consumer spending for the month of May. Overall, up 0.9% from April, way more than people had been guessing. Some of that was gas, yes, of course, but not all of it. So how, oh how, in the face of rising prices and high interest rates and economic and geopolitical uncertainty,

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1: This final note on the way out today, a word on nomenclature, or maybe it's honorifics, I don't know. You might have noticed that earlier in the program, I referred to the new guy at the Fed as Chairman Warsh. The convention for the past two incumbents, Yellen and Powell, has been chair. But Warsh's biography on the Fed's website says chairman. So chairman here it shall be. Our media production team includes Brian Allison, John Fokey, Montana Johnson, Drew Jostad, Gary O'Keefe, and Charlton Thorpe. Alex Simpson is the manager of media production. And I'm Kai Rizdahl. We will see you tomorrow, everybody. This is APM.
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5: The newly 80-year-old president of the United States is in France for the G7 summit. Reporters keep asking about the peace deal he says he'll be signing with Iran this Friday, mostly because no one knows the deets.
6: He gave him $1.7 billion in cash, green cash, from banks.
5: But the president wants to talk about Barack Obama?
6: They tried to bribe their way out of it. And you know what the Iranians did? They laughed at Obama and they said he's a stupid son of a bitch.
5: Why so salty, sir? Oh, J.K. Rowling, I know why. President Trump didn't achieve any of his objectives in the war with Iran, a war that's cost Americans maybe $100 billion so far? And Trump might end up giving Iran $300 billion to settle this war. Compare that to Obama's
6: $1.7 billion and hundreds of millions of dollars.
5: Iran won the war, coming up on Today Explained from Vox.
6: Okay, thank you very much. Thank you.
7: Live from NPR News in Culver City, California, I'm Dwayne Brown. With inflation at its highest level in more than 3 years, the Federal Reserve voted to keep interest rates unchanged today. It was the first rate decision under the leadership of new Fed Chair Kevin Warsh, who took over for Jerome Powell.
8: At any institution, a change in leadership is a natural and timely opportunity to reaffirm its mission, to review current practices, and to consider whether those practices best meet our objectives. My Fed colleagues and I will be working in close collaboration to ask what changes might improve the conduct of monetary policy.
7: President Trump nominated Warsh to lead the agency in hopes that he would push for lower interest rates, but the war with Iran and a spike in energy prices now has the Fed considering a possible rate increase later this year. French diplomatic sources say this week's G7 summit in Paris has been more successful than other meetings, with several areas of strong consensus. NPR's Eleanor Beardsley reports there's also been a surge of support for ending the war in Ukraine.
9: A French official who briefed journalists on condition of anonymity said the summit produced the biggest consensus since the second Trump administration has taken office. The U.S. says it will increase pressure on Russia with more sanctions on oil and gas and help Ukraine step up its long-range missile production. Some missiles will be produced in Ukraine under U.S. license. The official called it a major change in U.S. position and attributed it to Ukraine's recent success on the battlefield, in particular its ability to hit oil refineries deep inside Russia. President Volodymyr Zelensky came to the summit to get support. Eleanor Beardsley, NPR News, Paris.
7: Well, stocks fell across the board on Wall Street after the Fed left interest rates unchanged. 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A state court judge on Long Island, New York, has sentenced a former architect to life in prison for killing eight women. The Long Island serial killer case took over a decade to solve, as Desiree DiOrio from member station WSHU reports.
10: There's no chance of parole for Rex Huerman, who admitted in April to killing eight women and dumping their remains around the affluent suburbs east of New York City as far back as 1993. After the sentencing, Suffolk County District Attorney Ray Tierney wouldn't say if he thinks Huerman is responsible for more murders.
11: If I had evidence, I'd put it into a grand jury and an indictment, and then we'd come and talk about it. Till I have that, I'm not going to talk about it.
10: Tierney says the FBI will now enter Huerman's DNA into its database for comparison to other crime scenes. The case gained worldwide attention, becoming the subject of numerous documentaries, books, and podcasts. For NPR News, I'm Desiree DiOrio on Long Island.
7: Well, the first tropical storm of the Atlantic hurricane season is now threatening the Gulf Coast. Authorities near Houston say a teenager appears to have drowned following a period of heavy rain earlier this week. Tropical Storm Arthur is forecast to bring heavy rain and potential flooding over the Gulf Coast through Friday. On Wall Street, the Dow lost more than 500 points today, down nearly 1%. This is NPR.
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15: I mean, I see this, it's so incredible. 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
17: Narges Bajoli recently co-wrote a piece titled Iran's New Grand Strategy in Foreign Affairs. Here's a sample. Rather than breaking Iran, the crucible of war has transformed it in unanticipated ways. To survive and establish new strategic advantages, the Islamic Republic had to adapt and innovate, changing how it waged war, ran the state, and managed society. We wanted to hear more, and we started with the obvious. The United States is taking an L.
18: Yeah, well, I think part of the problem is we didn't really ever know what this war was about. There were a few days when this war was about, let's bring freedom to the Iranian people.
19: To the great, proud people of Iran, I say tonight that the hour of your freedom is at hand.
18: Then there were a few days when this war was about, you know, the death blows to the Islamic Republic.
19: A vicious group of very hard, terrible people.
18: And then there were also, you know, like, this is going to prevent Iran from making a nuclear weapon.
19: I'll say it again. They can never have a nuclear weapon.
18: Even though in June we supposedly obliterated their nuclear weapons program.
19: Completely and totally obliterated. Their sites were obliterated.
20: Obliterated, totally obliterated the site.
21: The order we received from our commander-in-chief was focused. It was powerful. And it was clear.
18: It was never really clear what this was really about. We had huge decapitation strikes that happened across Iran on the first days of this war that took out essentially the founding generation of the revolution.
19: Iran's formerly supreme leader, Ayatollah Khamenei, is dead.
18: We thought we were somewhere where the Islamic Republic was on its, like, you know, on its last legs, and all we had to do was push it a little bit more.
19: When we are finished, take over your government. It will be yours to take.
18: And so what we have now in, what are we, in June of 2026, 3.5 months after this war started, we have a completely new and younger generation in charge in Iran that is bolder, that is not as afraid of the United States. And then on the other hand, you also have, obviously, the Strait of Hormuz, which was not under necessarily this kind of Iranian control before, now is. And you have Iran, again, putting its will and basically saying Israel needs to pull back from Lebanon.
0: The end of the war in Lebanon is quite connected to putting an end to the war on Iran.
18: These were conditions that Iran could have never made in February of 2026. And now what we have coming out of this war is a stronger and more entrenched political establishment that leans heavily towards the IRGC and, you know, the Iranian sort of military, that is bolder and that now has sort of shown itself as being a key pillar of West Asia. That's going to create a fundamentally different Middle East going forward.
17: Yeah, tell us more about this new regime, because I think everyone's kind of heard, oh yeah, new Ayatollah, even more hardline than previous Ayatollah. Does that sum up this new generation that's in charge of Iran now, or is there more to it?
18: There's a lot more to it. So first of all, I think one of the problems we've always had with Iran here is we think about it as a dictatorship, as a country led by like one man at the top. That was part of the reason why they thought that they could kill the father, Ali Khamenei, and then the system would crumble under him. But you have a lot of discussion and debate all throughout the political system and throughout society in Iran. It is a highly dynamic system and a highly dynamic society. What we now have is, yes, we have the son of the former leader, Mojtaba Khamenei, who is now in charge. But what he represents is a whole scale generational shift that's happened in Iran. We have a younger generation that, first of all, grew up pretty much after the revolution in Iran had already happened. Their side was already in power. That brings a certain kind of confidence and swagger to it. This generation fought the United States and Israel in Iraq, in Syria, in Lebanon. And from their calculations, they won in those theaters. So they are also a generation that is not afraid of confronting the Americans and the Israelis. They experience themselves on the battlefield, how they were able to push back the U.S. military, for example, from Iraq and so on and so forth. So there's a boldness to this generation. Their father's generation came about in the 60s and 70s. Yes, they were anti-imperialist. Yes, they fought against the Shah and sort of having the United States involved in Iran's affairs. But still, there was a level of respect for the might of what U.S. power meant and psychologically a sort of inferiority complex. You're now dealing with a generation that doesn't have that. That's fundamentally different. What has happened in Iran is now you have Gen Xers and elder millennials now running the show. I mean, this is one of the reasons they were able to beat out the propaganda game.
17: Are you talking about like the Lego AI videos?
18: Yeah, the Lego videos.
16: Make Israel great again. Your government is run by pedophiles.
17: Which were funny.
18: Really funny. And they're still putting them out, right? And they're utilizing trap songs and like rap lyrics. And you can tell it's young.
22: You started the war. You thought you would win.
23: Uh-huh.
22: Now look at the mess that your country is in. Look at it.
18: I mean, if anyone spends enough time on the internet, this is not contrived. This is a generation that grew up online. There is a particular kind of shift that has happened that now Iran is being led by people who are of the 21st century, whereas a lot of these other countries are still being led by people who are fundamentally formed in the 20th century.
24: Okay, boomer.
17: I mean, how does the fact that Iran is now being led by Gen Xers, millennials, and not boomers like it was before, or like our country currently is, affect the new state of affairs in the country? I mean, what does that mean for the way the country is being governed internally?
18: This generation is not interested in advancing the revolution anymore. right? The revolution happened. It's a fact. And now they're interested in governing a state. What this war has done is it's shown that there's a technocratic class in Iran that is of the younger generation that has now come to the forefront, that was able to not only execute this war in a very efficient and, I never like to call wars clean because they're not clean, but in a way that like made sense to people and they could see what was happening. And you hear from Iranians over and over again that besides the sounds of the bombs, we didn't feel like we were in war. There was no shortages of anything.
17: Hmm.
18: And so now what this new generation is attempting to do is to say, we will bring that technocratic expertise to not just our military affairs, but to running the country itself. And that is sort of the big question right now is, can they deliver on that?
17: How has this new government shifted the balance of power in the region?
18: The United States began to set up its security architecture in the Middle East, starting with the first Gulf War, in which it really began to establish its permanent military bases in the Arab Gulf regions. The promise was, bring in U.S. military bases, we will guarantee your safety, and we will also bring you into the American fold. You'll have great business opportunities, you'll make a ton of money. What we now see is that the Gulf understands that having American bases is actually a liability because the United States started a war without consulting them. It was not able to protect any of these Gulf countries and their economies. Iran is the size of Western Europe. I feel like we forget that a lot in the United States. But the reality is Iran is a massive country geographically. It's a massive country population-wise. And so the Gulf countries need to figure out a way to live with Iran that is no longer guaranteed through a big brother protection of the United States that actually didn't materialize. So moving forward, first of all, it seems like the Gulf Arab countries have come to this realization, some quicker than others, but in essence, they are making payments to Iran now. They're figuring out ways to be able to sort of co-live with them into the future without Iran being isolated like it was in the past. That's a huge difference. The Persian Gulf region is fundamentally transformed. It will no longer be a place where the Americans can do whatever they want. It will now be a place where Iran will reassert its hegemony over that region. Iran sees itself as having won this war. And because this generation is bolder, it's actually going to be like, we're not going to budge. If that means your economy is going to hurt more, fine. You've been hurting our economy for 47 years. We're just going to play a game of chicken and see who blinks first. That's this new generation that we're dealing with.
17: Narges Bajoli is an associate professor at Johns Hopkins School of Advanced International Studies. Now that we've heard about the Iranian government, we want to hear about the Iranian people, and we will when we're back.
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3: More than 30,000 American military veterans are homeless. 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
8: My name's Holly Digress. I am a senior fellow at the D.C.-based think tank, the Washington Institute, a curator of the Iranist newsletter on Substack. I'm also Iranian-American and spent my formative years in Iran.
17: And who are you rooting for last night when Iran played New Zealand?
8: I mean, I know it's a controversial topic right now, but I was cheering for Iran.
17: But you felt complicated about it, or no?
8: I think there's just complex feelings right now, because of everything that's happened from January, from starting with the unprecedented massacre of anti-regime protesters to the war itself. There was a time when Team Medley, as we call them, or the national team in Persian, used to unite Iranians from Tehran to Tehranjalis.
17: Well, we just spent a bunch of time, Holly, talking about the new government in Iran and how it's been operating since this war began. We're coming to you to ask what life has been like for the Iranian people since this war started. And it's hard to know because it's been hard to access the Iranian people.
8: Throughout this war, what we've really struggled with is getting a pulse on the Iranian people, as you noted. And that was because there was a state-imposed internet blackout. It was the fifth iteration and the longest globally, according to the internet monitor NetBlocks. And so for people like me, who obviously can't travel back to Iran and relies on Iranian, like monitoring Persian language social media or even texting on messaging apps like WhatsApp or Telegram with people inside Iran, I effectively, and not just me, but roughly 4 to 10 million members of the Iranian diaspora were cut off and from contact with their friends and loved ones in Iran, and that was really gutting. And that being said, I should probably go back in time and explain what the other ones were. We first saw this happen during the bloody November 2019 protests, which security forces killed 1,500 protesters and used the dark cover of an internet shutdown to cover it up. And then we saw again during the 2022 Woman Life Freedom Uprising. And then it was these two wars, one being the 12-day war in June 2025, and of course this recent war. And then the one I would say was the worst of it in terms of communications blackout was in January. And that was during the unprecedented massacre of thousands of protesters at the hands of security forces in a span of 48 hours.
17: So, do Iranians find a way to sort of cope with these internet blackouts? Is there, I don't know, a sense of routine at this point?
8: Well, there's several things happening there. I think coping is it's a hard word to use. Just imagine your phone stops working. Like, as any American who can't message their family or friends that are maybe living in other countries. They can't go on Twitter or Instagram. Like, maybe you can't watch Netflix anymore.
17: That feels like the least of your worries when your country's being bombed, but I take the point.
8: But I'm just trying to give you a sense of, like, how it feels to not have access. And believe it or not, that was the sentiment Iranians felt. So one of the big impacts of the internet shutdown started with really having deep ramifications for the Iranian economy. The internet blackout during the war cost, according to an Iranian businessman, $80 million daily. And 20% of Iran's workforce lost their jobs during the blackout.
17: When and why did this internet blackout come to an end exactly?
8: So it came to an end on May 26th. So once I think that the Islamic Republic felt that the negotiations for the memorandum of understanding were going somewhere, I got the sense that that's when they felt comfortable enough to lift the switch and turn the internet back on. And it also coincided with comments from President Masoud Pezeshkian. But I think it was overall a decision made by the Supreme National Security Council, because I think for them, they were alleging it was on the purpose of national security. But I would argue otherwise.
17: And what did you hear from people once this blackout was lifted?
8: One of the things that I saw that stood out to me, someone said, "Hello from Iran's prison after 3 months. We came from solitary confinement to the general ward."
17: Wow.
8: And I saw people start sharing stories, sharing things that they remember from the war or their anti-regime sentiment. Some diaspora Iranians began to post, like, often humorously, about what Iranians inside Iran miss. So they used the hashtag Vaghti ke shoma nabudid, when you weren't here. And they started telling them, well, this happened and that happened. And some of them were taking jabs at the clerical establishment or at pro-war, anti-war Iranians. But there was a lot of humor in that moment, but also a frustration of feeling like their rights were taken away because they were unable to access the outside world. But there was also a real fear. I remember that someone started saying, maybe a week after the internet went back online, then she lived in the West, and she was saying her mom kept calling every hour. And she's like, "Mom, why do you keep calling? Everything's fine here." She's like, "I'm afraid that I won't see your face for a long time again."
17: Mm. And I mean, I imagine there's residual fears that they could just hit the kill switch again, right? Whenever they feel like it, in 2 weeks, in 2 months, in 2 years.
8: Absolutely. And, you know, just the other week, we had these tit for tat strikes that happened. The first, I think, was the one between Iran and Israel over Lebanon. And I remember some of the commentary at that time was this real deep fear. And I'll read some of what Iranians said at that, during that 48-hour span, where we thought that there might be a resumption of the war. So someone said, "Please don't start a war. I don't want to be unemployed for another 3 months." Another Iranian said, "I'm another internet shutdown in Iran away from a psychiatric hospital." And then there was, "I'm not afraid of missiles. I'm afraid of going offline." And "I'm scared to sleep and wake up in the morning to no internet." And then there were other ones that were Iranians that were just, you know, using dark humor, just making light of the situation. And these also stood out to me. "Now is the best time to use the excuse of the internet shutdown to get that pretty girl's number." And then there was, "I'm against war for now because I can't accept that I've seen three wars and in all three I've been single." And then finally, "I said to my friend in Iran, 'What are you doing?' He said, 'Downloading and saving porn.'"
17: Oh, my God.
8: He's worried about another internet shutdown.
17: Oh, man. I mean, presumably the government knows this sentiment exists, that the internet is tantamount to liberty for the Iranian people. And as we heard earlier in the show, this government, for all its faults, is evidently interested in the work of governance. Does that mean they might get the message that these internet blackouts are wildly unpopular and maybe keeping the internet free-ish and open-ish is a ticket to keeping your people reasonably content?
8: I think if they were in the business of doing the kind of governance that their people wanted, they wouldn't have had these cyclical anti-regime protests over the years. But yeah. To your point, the truth is, I think they really, after the 3 months, and once they felt comfortable enough with the ceasefire negotiations, they turned the internet back on because they felt safe. Mm. But when I look at the big picture for them, this shutdown and the ones before it is really not a matter of national security, but one about controlling the narrative and also making sure that Iranians' voices aren't heard by the outside world. At the end of the day, this is an authoritarian government that has not had the interests of the Iranian people at heart. They've been dealing with systemic mismanagement, corruption, and repression for decades, and that's why people have been going to the streets for years. And I'll quote Iran-based dissident rapper Timur Salehi when the news emerged that the memorandum of understanding was being finalized. He posted a video on Instagram and he said, از این مسیر به بنبست نمیخوره چه با جنگ چه توافق چه حتی حمایت کشورهای دیگه. Iran's freedom has never been dependent on the will of another country. So this path won't reach a dead end, whether through war, an agreement, or even the support of other countries. Iran's freedom seekers are still alive, and they'll keep going step by step.
17: Okay, that's it for the show. If you want even more from Holly, she recently wrote Iran's next internet blackout is inevitable for The Atlantic. Peter Ballin on Rosen produced today with Kelly Wessinger, who's celebrating a birthday. Happy birthday, Kelly. Happy birthday, Kendrick. Happy birthday, Nim. Amina Al-Assadi edited, David Tatasciore and Patrick Boyd mixed. Gabriel Dunatov fact-checked. I'm Sean Ramos for him. This is Today Explained.

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1: 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Thanks for being with us at 89.9 KCRW. Steve Chiatakis. We're here on this Wednesday midweek, getting you through the afternoon with the news and information that you need. Stick around because that information continues, and we've got a story about military veterans who are homeless. We know about the situation in Los Angeles, of course. The Trump administration has promised new housing for those vets, but one of Trump's executive orders is actually targeting homeless people. You'll hear that coming up. Swing voters from Wisconsin, America's Dairyland, share their thoughts on the Iran war and on high prices and how they're feeling about America at 2:50. You're going to hear that coming up as well right here, 89.9 and at KCRW.com. This local news update brought to you in part by the Port of Long Beach. We're watching a breaking news story right now where we have a storage facility fire. The 1400 block of South Los Palos Street in Boyle Heights, an ammonia leak at this building. There is just tons and tons of billowing black smoke. You'll probably see it if you're headed, especially if you're headed east from the west. There is a lot of black smoke in the area. Crews are trying to pull away from the scene right now, as they're at least trying to get a hold of that fire. But boy, it is just burning right now in Boyle Heights. The fire itself is spreading across solar paneling on the roof of the structure, and that's sending that smoke into the air. No word if there are any threats of toxic fumes due to the possible ammonia leak. We're going to keep you updated on that story. Again, breaking news story from Boyle Heights this afternoon on KCRW. A planned offshore wind project off California's coast is being scrapped as part of a deal with the Trump administration. The federal government will pay $765 million to abandon several offshore leases around the country, including one off California's coast. The move, part of President Trump's broader effort to halt offshore wind development and expand fossil fuel production such as coal. Sunshine for the rest of the afternoon. Daytime highs today in the 70s.
2: 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I'm Elsa Chang.
3: And I'm Scott Detrow. More than 30,000 U.S. military veterans are homeless, though that number has gone down in the past decade, according to government data. The Trump administration has promised new housing for vets, but President Trump has also issued an executive order that aggressively targets homeless people, and veterans advocates fear that includes vets. NPR's Quill Lawrence rode along with some street-level outreach workers in Long Beach, California.
4: Veronica Hood with the group U.S. Vets is loading up with hygiene kits and some hot meals, key tools for doing outreach to homeless vets.
5: I'm so sorry.
4: The truck stereo starts blaring.
5: Automatically connects.
6: Yeah. Wow. Old school flock of seagulls.
5: Whoa. Pedro's like, turn this off.
6: Make it stop.
4: That's Pedro Harigi, her partner today.
7: My name is Pedro Harigi. I served 2 tours in Iraq.
4: They're both veterans with years of military service between them, and at this point, about as many years doing street outreach.
5: So the first veteran we're going to go meet, his name is Curtis.
4: And they have a formula, a list of known homeless vets by name, and a philosophy called Housing First, where they try to get the vet indoors, and then after that, tackle whatever other problems he or she has.
5: And without sharing too much information, that's his first name. 87-year-old man,
7: yep.
5: Navy veteran.
7: Okay.
5: And
6: 87, wow.
5: Yes.
4: You heard that right. We're looking for an 87-year-old vet living in his truck.
6: What's your guess about how long he's been on the street?
5: It's hard to say because he gives us different dates.
7: Yeah,
8: I think it's been at least 20 years. I think that after he got his divorce and he lost his housing, it's just not been consistent housing since then.
6: What's he driving around?
5: It's a Dodge truck, maroon color. I don't know.
6: That's where he sleeps, or?
5: Yeah. That's his whole livelihood. He switches around, so we might have to search for him a bit.
4: U.S. Vets, the group they work with, has a bed lined up for him. And it doesn't sound hard, right, to convince an 87-year-old man that even temporary housing is better than living in his truck. but he's reluctant.
5: I think he might think he'd be a burden on people. So he really just wants to do it on his own.
8: And what proud man or vet wants to be a burden on anybody, right?
4: Harigi and Hood say it can take months or a year of dropping by with coffee or a hot meal to get from hostility to the trust that will lure a veteran off the street.
6: So you guys are like these experts in convincing people to let
5: yes.
6: you know.
8: We're experts in building relationships.
5: Yeah,
8: we build relationships and then we use whatever we can to get the veteran the help he needs, you know?
5: It's the same thing, like how I would want Pedro to be treated. I'm sure how he would want me to be treated. And
4: here's the issue that they're talking around, maybe to avoid the politics. President Trump made an executive order last year titled Ending Crime and Disorder on America's Streets. It leans heavily toward institutionalizing homeless people against their will. This winter, NPR obtained a proposal following up on the executive order that would include veterans in that plan. It's called Safe Harbor. Then in March, the VA put out a memorandum of understanding with the Justice Department about state court guardianships for veterans.
9: We have veterans, not homeless, just veterans who are in our facilities. They have no family.
4: That's VA Secretary Doug Collins speaking at the National Coalition for Homeless Veterans annual conference last month.
9: They have no representation, and they really are not in a position to actually make competent choices for their own health care.
4: Collins rejected the idea that VA is going to start bringing homeless veterans into treatment against their will. He said the deal with the DOJ is just for vets stranded in VA hospitals.
9: The court will find somebody in the community, not a VA employee, not a VA attorney, will then represent that veteran with respect to their medical well-being, moving them along, getting them the health care that they need.
4: Collins says Safe Harbor, still just a proposal, was leaked, and he accused the lead Democrat on the House Veterans Affairs Committee, Mark Takano, of distorting it.
9: And somebody in our building leaked it to the Hill. And guess what? Representative Takano happily put out information that wasn't correct.
10: Yeah.
9: But when it came out that we were attacking homeless and going after homeless, I wanted to puke. I've got veterans who are sitting in hospitals who can't make competent choices for themselves to get better care in the next level care. We're helping them do that. The Attorney General agreed with us on this.
4: Takano told NPR he doesn't believe the VA secretary's claim that Safe Harbor is just a proposal. Takano says his staff have compiled lists of cases where VA is asking courts to put homeless veterans under guardianship and strip them of their rights. Several veterans advocate groups have expressed similar concerns.
5: Well, are you guys ready?
10: Yeah.
5: Okay. I'm going to ask him if it's okay.
4: Back in Long Beach, our two outreach workers have found Curtis Irvin. He's sitting in his pickup, which is pretty full of stuff. He's got a beard gone mostly white and hair sticking out under a worn Oakland Raiders cap. He's happy to see them.
11: I was in engineering.
4: Irvin served in the Navy just after the Korean War.
11: I was an engine one, diesel mechanic. And on the ship, that means you're everything in engineering.
10: What ship were you on?
11: The last ship I was aboard was USS Bainbridge, nuclear-powered destroyer.
10: Wow. So what year were you born?
11: 1938.
10: My goodness, you look good.
11: I've been trying.
10: Yeah. Wow.
11: And if I get rid of this beard, I keep telling myself I'm going to be better because I never want a beard this long. But it keeps the young women away from me.
10: Well, that's the main purpose of the beard.
11: Yeah.
10: Do you mostly stay in your truck?
11: Right now, I'm in the truck. For the last 2-3 years, I've been dancing from hospital to hospital because I hurt my back and my hip. And I finally got out because they tried to keep me.
4: He says he's been bouncing between hospitals for years, that and his truck. And he honestly can't remember the last time he had a home. But Veronica Hood seems to have built a rapport, and Irvin says he'll be here tomorrow to go with her to the hospital and then get a roof over his head.
5: Okay. And tomorrow, okay. She's going to follow me. You're going to follow in the truck. Okay. And you guys are going to meet me at the Welcome Center. We're going to park it there, and you're going to go to the hospital.
11: Okay, sounds good.
5: Okay. I'll see you tomorrow.
11: Okay.
5: Right here?
11: Right here.
5: Okay.
10: Hey, it was great to meet you.
11: All right.
10: Good luck tomorrow.
11: Okay.
10: All right. See you later.
11: All right.
8: Thank you. Oh, that's... He's been homeless for a long time, but he's new to this area, right?
10: Oh, yeah.
4: Driving back, Hood and Harigi say they know some homeless people are a danger to themselves and maybe others. But for the most part, they wouldn't want to see vets forced into treatment.
5: No, as you saw with Irvin, it could be both beneficial or it could be extremely traumatic.
8: Yes. Rather than make it something traumatic where we're forcing you into it, let outreach workers like us build the relationship. Now he's saying, yeah, I'm going to meet you guys tomorrow and we're going to go.
4: I called to ask, and Curtis Irvin came in the next day, and he's now in housing for the first time in who knows how many years. Quill Lawrence, NPR News, Long Beach, California.
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1: 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We're halfway through the 3 o'clock hour at 89.9 KCRW. We're keeping eyes on what's going on in Boyle Heights right now. A storage facility of cold foods is on fire. It is a large fire. And I will say that if you are anywhere within sight of downtown Los Angeles and points east, you're probably seeing the smoke, the black smoke from this fire. Crews are trying to get a handle on it. There is an idea that perhaps there is an ammonia leak in that area, and firefighters are being really careful about how they're attacking this blaze, but we'll keep you posted on it. Of course, if there's any hazardous material investigation, anything like that. More news coming up, 3:30, KCRW.
14: Live from NPR News in Culver City, California, I'm Dwayne Brown. More than 3 months after the U.S. and Israel launched attacks on Iran, a preliminary agreement between Tehran and the U.S. to reopen the vital Strait of Hormuz is now said to be in effect. But Israel was not part of the negotiations, and NPR's Danielle Kurtzleben says many more questions remain with another 60-day ceasefire in effect.
15: Honestly, a lot of what I heard was how many big questions about this agreement to talk more have been left open. For example, mm-hmm. Trump was asked, how does this agreement prevent Iran from ever having a nuclear weapon, which is what he says he wants? And he said simply, well, the U.S. will bomb them. That is the leverage that the U.S. has. That leaves open some big questions about, like, do you not need any more enforceability in this kind of an agreement or not?
14: NPR's Danielle Kurtzleben, many Republicans and Democrats in the Senate remain skeptical that the new agreement will have any effect on Iran nuclear talks. The Federal Emergency Management Agency, or FEMA, is poised to have a new leader. NPR's Rebecca Hersher reports Cameron Hamilton appeared before a Senate confirmation hearing.
16: Cameron Hamilton served as FEMA's temporary administrator for a short period last year, but he was removed from the position after clashing with top Trump administration officials over whether the agency should exist at all. Hamilton argues it should. And in a reversal, the Trump administration now appears to agree. Hamilton told senators that he believes the agency is important and can do a better job providing timely assistance after disasters.
17: I believe states need to receive better customer service.
16: If confirmed, Hamilton will take over the agency just as Atlantic hurricane season gets underway and as above-average wildfire risk threatens much of the West.
14: You are listening to NPR News. A member of Canada's National Police Force has been charged with making online threats against President Trump. As Dan Karpinchuk tells us, the officer was part of the security operations at last year's G7 summit in Alberta.
18: The RCMP says 34-year-old Evanson Demerlus from Quebec had posted a video on his Snapchat account making threatening comments toward Trump. The alleged offense took place in June of last year while Demerlus was posted to oversee the security at the G7 summit. Police did not reveal the nature of the alleged threat, saying it's part of the ongoing investigation. The Force's Special Investigations Unit is leading the probe, and Demerlus has been suspended from duties and sent home. A spokesperson says the investigation is delicate and complex, and that's why it took so long before Demerlus was charged. He is scheduled to appear in a Quebec court at the end of July. For NPR News, I'm Dan Karpinchuk in Toronto.
14: Senator Bernie Sanders is proposing a plan to give the public ownership stakes in the largest artificial intelligence companies that have been seeing big profits these days. Sanders wants to impose a one-time 50% tax on the stock of major AI companies and create a wealth fund to provide annual payments to Americans. While public ownership of AI companies is supported by the president and the AI executives, Sanders' proposal goes much farther, with the public having a decision-making power. 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
3: It's All Things Considered from NPR News. I'm Scott Detrow in Washington.
2: And I'm Elsa Chang in Culver City, California. The Trump administration says that it has a tentative agreement to end the war in Iran, a war that has been pretty unpopular among Americans. Last night, NPR's senior national political correspondent, Mara Liasson, heard from some of those Americans. She observed two focus groups of swing voters who backed President Trump in 2024. Hi, Mara.
24: Hi there.
2: Hi. Okay, so what did you hear from these voters?
24: Well, last night was our latest set of monthly focus groups in battleground states. These are conducted by the market research firms Engages and Sago. They aren't polls. These focus groups do not give us scientifically significant data. But we've consistently heard comments about the Iran war that illustrate polling. The war is unpopular. People are upset that it's raised their gas prices. And they want Trump to focus on their needs at home. What was different last night was that even though they were told about this tentative agreement to end the war, it's not like these voters were celebrating. They said it wasn't worth it. All these voters are from Wisconsin. They're only identified by their first names. Here's Tammy.
25: I just don't think that it was fair to the American people. I don't think that anybody was a real winner here. I think we just suffered in the midst of them playing tug of war.
24: Another voter said all it accomplished was, quote, the square root of nothing.
2: Dang. Okay. But do you think these perceptions might change? I mean, assuming the war does come to an end and say, like, gas prices go down.
24: Yeah, well, that's the big question. A couple of voters who disapprove of Trump said that something could change their mind would be $3 a gallon gas. Another voter, Sam, compared this framework deal to the Iran nuclear deals forged by President Obama, which Trump has hammered on for years. And Sam said he's skeptical that this would have any different outcome than the Obama deal on Iran's nuclear capabilities.
2: Well, what else stood out to you about these voters last night?
24: Well, something that stood out was just a sense of frustration and cynicism about politics, about politicians, certainly about Trump. One question that was asked last night was about Trump's birthday. He just turned 80, and the voters were asked whether they had a birthday message for the president. Here are Corey, Robin, and Amanda.
0: Happy birthday, Mr. President. What are you doing to ensure that when we get to the age that you are, that we're going to have the America that we grew up learning about?
6: I would have said I would have bought you a cake, but I can't afford one. But happy birthday.
7: It must really feel good to be able to do whatever you want on your birthday. America doesn't have that luxury, but he does.
9: Wow, it's kind of brutal. I mean, just reminding everybody, these are voters who supported President Trump in 2024.
24: That's right. They swung from supporting Joe Biden, all of them, in 2020 to all of them voting for Trump in 2024. So they represent a key sliver of voters who are very important because they help decide elections.
9: Exactly.
24: Now, here's Corey again, who has now turned against Trump, and he mentioned Trump's conduct in office.
0: I like to think if I was at work or any of us were at work and we behaved in the manner that he displays sometimes, we would have some HR issues or potentially lead to termination.
24: This is important, though. We've consistently found that Democrats are not popular with these swing voters either. They say they're either too weak or too far left. So it creates a lot of uncertainty for the midterms.
9: Definitely does. Okay, so these voters, they were asked about Trump's birthday, but I understand they were also asked about the 250th birthday of the whole country, which is this year. Was there anything in those answers that you found interesting?
24: Yes, there were people who said they're very patriotic. They would celebrate America and its progress despite flaws or how they feel about politics today. One voter said, quote, America is more than the sum of the last 4 years. But there was also a lot of ambivalence. One voter said they thought Trump and his treatment of the holiday had made the anniversary feel, quote, yucky.
9: That is NPR's senior national political correspondent, Mara Liasson. Thank you so much, Mara.
24: You're welcome.
3: Right now, the U.S. is a renter's market, and renters, listen up. Before you grab your pitchfork and lease and say that that cannot possibly be true, you will want to listen to NPR's Stephen Bisaha.
10: The person I spoke to making the renter's market argument is Zillow senior economist Kara Ng.
11: Yeah, so it's 2026, and renters, this is your year.
10: To her point, the typical asking rent is now rising more slowly than wages and inflation, less than 2% year over year in April. Some analysts even show rent falling nationally. And the reason for that comes down to economics 101, supply and demand.
26: There's a lot of apartment buildings hitting the market all at once.
10: In 2024, the U.S. built the most apartment units in about 40 years, more than 600,000. And that huge increase in supply has outpaced demand. Lots of apartment space is sitting empty.
26: Property managers are trying to fill it, and they're doing it with freebies.
10: 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These perks are especially common in Sunbelt cities like Phoenix and Austin, which really caught the construction bug. And Nashville, where Mason Comins was apartment shopping. This is what it sounds like to live in a renter's market.
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27: Okay, if every year I kind of want to get a couple months off free rent, then I would have to move to do that.
10: Nearly 40% of rental listings in April on Zillow came with some sort of financial incentive. So, are those incentives enough to convince everyone it's a renter's market?
28: Hell no. Sorry, I don't know if I can say that.
10: The voice of indignant renters everywhere is Chloe Trupp. She rents a one-bedroom apartment in Chicago with her boyfriend Carson McDonald for $1,600 a month.
28: And that is a deal.
29: It's like a screaming
28: that's
29: deal.
28: That's like a steal in Chicago. Yeah.
10: Chicago has some of the fastest growing rent in the country, like 5.5% year over year. And this gets us to our second caveat in the renter's market. It depends on where you live. Chicago did not see that apartment construction boom. So there are too many renters chasing not enough apartments. Like Tiquan Trubb was touring an apartment and told the guy subletting the place that the rent was too much for her.
28: He goes, it's okay, like I'll fill it. I have 12 showings after you. I'm like, 12? He goes, it's a rat race out there. And I go, exactly what I've been saying, like, you know. But yeah.
10: And there is another caveat to the renter's market argument. Rent shot up a lot in the early years of the pandemic, so it's still a lot higher than it used to be. I brought this point up with our renter's market economist, Carrie Ng with Zillow.
26: Yeah, no, that's very valid. You're exactly right. Rents went up, 37% since before the pandemic.
10: But at least right now, the cost of rent is not going up as fast as other expenses, like the cost of electricity, the cost to fill up your car.
26: It does mean that rent is the place giving you that breathing room.
10: As for renters who don't want to move and still want those incentives, Ng says talk with your landlord. Negotiation power is in your favor, at least in large parts of the U.S. Stephen Bisaha, NPR News.
1: It's 89.9 KCRW. I'm Steve Chiatakis. Right now, as we do every week, we want to tell you about some of the things to do around Greater L.A. We're calling it Sounds Fun. We are young, we run green, we are friends, see the sights, feel all right. You can find all these and more in our weekly Things to Do newsletter. And right now, KCRW's Adria Cloakie is here with some of this week's Things to Do. Adria!
4: Hi, Steve.
1: All right, so what is it? What are we doing?
4: Well, this week's newsletter is all about the weekend. We're really living for the weekend right now, and the weekend starts on Friday. It's Juneteenth, and we have an amazing way to celebrate Juneteenth this weekend with a throwback reference that I think a lot of people are really going to enjoy.
1: Oh, we're all channeling our inner Don Cornelius.
4: That's right. It's Soul Train. This is a Soul Train-inspired gathering. It's live in person. It's free in South L.A. And this is a live entertainment, dancing, culture. It's a festival. But the central event is a Soul Train line that's attempting to break the world record.
1: Oh, man, just like the show.
4: Isn't that incredible?
1: Yeah, that's awesome.
4: So you got to go join and be a part of it. And who knows, maybe you'll be in the Guinness Book.
1: All right. And this is on Friday, Juneteenth.
4: That's on Friday.
1: In South L.A. We also have the beginning. I can't even believe it. The beginning of summer. The summer solstice.
4: I know. Isn't that amazing? I mean, it's the longest day of the year. On Saturday is the actual solstice.
1: Right, right.
4: But on Sunday, we have a free festival to celebrate the solstice. It's called the River Solstice Festival. And it's down in Frogtown, right on the L.A. River. Summer.

0: hop on over to Frogtown and enjoy.
1: No, you didn't do that, did you? Yeah. That sounds like a lot of fun, actually. And the days are long, right?
0: Sounds fun to me.
1: It sure does.
0: It's going to be, I'm sure, a great time. Frogtown has such a great energy to it. It's always a great crowd when you go there. They have that flea market. I mean, it's every time I go to Frogtown, I have a great time. So, sounds fun.
1: Sounds fun. The start of summer. Also, Sunday is Father's Day.
2: And as I hung up the phone, it occurred to me he'd grown up just like me. My boy was just like me.
0: And the cats in the cradle. We actually have a great roundup in this week's newsletter with a bunch of suggestions for Father's Day. No time to list them all right now, but one is Smorgasburg.
1: Oh, I love Smorgasburg. I mean, we have done a lot of events down at Smorgasburg over
0: the years.
1: And it is a lot of fun. They've been around for a little while, haven't they?
0: Yeah, this is their 10th anniversary. Can you believe it?
1: No, I can't believe it, actually. And they've got all kinds of things. Like, I love the part that there's such a diversity there.
0: Yes.
1: And you can pretty much eat anything you want. They have Mexican food. I had an amazing churro one time. There's ice cream. There's all kinds of stuff down there. It's just a lot of fun. And a lot of people and... You get to hang out. It's a cool part of town. All of it. I love it in the LA Arts District.
0: And I love imagining Steve Giotakis eating the best churro of all time.
1: Best churro of my life.
0: So we have a lot more in this newsletter. This really is a great one. It's packed with options. We got movie screenings, including Indiana Jones and Blues Brothers, speaking of great options for Father's Day. Plus, we have more ways to watch the World Cup gathered outside for free with your fellow fans in LA. All of this and more, it's in the newsletter, but you got to go get it online to get all the details.
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3: 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Keeping tabs on what's happening east of LA in Boyle Heights right now with this big fire at a storage facility. This is a cold food storage facility with a bunch of solar panels on top of the building. It has been on fire now for close to an hour. Black smoke now, and I say this, it's not good news, but it's encouraging news that the black smoke is now starting to turn white, which means perhaps we're starting to get a hold of the fire. We'll keep you posted on it.
4: Live from NPR News in Culver City, California, I'm Dwayne Brown. President Trump wrapped up his G7 summit meeting in France today, where the U.S. and Iran agreed to reopen the Strait of Hormuz, along with a 60-day ceasefire to continue talks about Iran's nuclear program. But the agreement does not include Israel, and Iran's top diplomat says to end the war, it would also require Israel to withdraw its troops from Lebanon, a condition Israel has rejected. Here's what President Trump had to say.
5: The Lebanon peace is something we'll have to work on a little bit. It's a very small piece of the puzzle, actually, but it still makes a lot of noise. The big deal is the Iran deal. That's where the money is, where the power was. But they have Hezbollah, and you got to get that done one way or the other. We'll do it. I think Israel can do a much better job on it. Syria would love to do it.
4: Senate Democrats and Republicans, meanwhile, have been seeking more details about the agreement for days. A conservative Oklahoma pastor has suspended his campaign for Congress just one day after advancing to a runoff in a crowded Republican primary. From member station KOSU, Anna Pope reports.
6: Jackson Lawmeyer is a pastor at Sheridan Church in Tulsa who founded a group called Pastors for Trump. He was widely seen as a favorite for Oklahoma's first congressional district following a May endorsement from President Trump. However, earlier this week, following reports of suggestive texts, Lawmeyer addressed the messages and a relationship that he says crossed boundaries with a former staffer. In a social media post, Lawmeyer writes that he does not want to be a distraction to his family, church, and constituency. The president switched his endorsement to Mark Tedford, who won the most votes in the Republican primary. He will now automatically move on to face Democratic candidate, former Tulsa school board member John Croissant.
4: This is NPR News. The messaging app Telegram is launching a legal challenge against the platform's temporary suspension in India from Mumbai. Sweta Desai reports.
7: Local media says the Delhi High Court has agreed to hear the case. It comes a day after the Education Ministry ordered the suspension of Telegram. It found that fraudsters were using the app to sell leaked exam papers. Telegram's founder has argued on X that over 150 million users have been unfairly impacted by the suspension. The Education Ministry says Telegram can function starting June 22, after the medical entrance exam is taken again. The ministry cancelled the results of the first round. Following that cancellation, Indian media reported that at least 14 students died by suicide. Many study for years for this exam, and their parents often go into debt to pay for tutors. For NPR News, I'm Shweta Desai in Mumbai.
4: AAA says the average cost at the gas pump for a gallon of regular is still a dollar higher than it was before the war with Iran. Gas prices have been inching down in anticipation of a deal between the U.S. and Iran to reopen the vital Strait of Hormuz, which happened today. To allow oil and transport ships to pass through, retail spending rose more than expected last month, fueled in part by higher gas prices. 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
8: 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We'll chat with him about it and hear some music he loves. 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
11: This is All Things Considered from NPR News. I'm Elsa Chang in Culver City, California.
0: And I'm Scott Detrow in Washington.
12: This is not a good day for American national security.
0: Those were the words of Virginia Senator Mark Warner earlier this afternoon. Warner is the top Democrat on the Senate Intelligence Committee, which was supposed to hear from President Trump's nominee for Director of National Intelligence, Jay Clayton. Clayton was due to appear for his confirmation hearing until the president abruptly changed his mind. NPR Congress reporter Eric McDaniel is here in studio. Hey, Eric.
13: Hey there.
0: What's going on?
13: So there's an unbridgeable divide between the things the president wants and the things Congress is able to deliver. In an overnight Truth Social post, Trump made two demands. First, he wants the Senate to pass his election security bill. This is the Save America Act. Second, the president wants to see Clayton's replacement confirmed for his current federal prosecutor job before he allows Clayton to start the confirmation process.
0: So just to make this clear, President Trump, as leverage here, is holding up a confirmation hearing for his own appointee, his own cabinet official?
13: Right. And his demands for the Senate aren't achievable, according to top Senate Republicans, including Leader John Thune, who said this yesterday in an interview with Fox News.
14: I mean, we are bound by arithmetic in the United States Senate. The votes currently aren't there.
13: They voted on the Save America bill twice. It has failed twice. It needs Democratic support to pass. That is, unless they get rid of the chamber's de facto 60-vote majority, which there isn't support to do. So the president is demanding something that there is truly no path for.
0: Trump also said in this post that he also will not sign off on a big spy tool without the Save America Act. Remind us what that is.
13: Right. You heard Senator Warner saying that this is not a good day for American national security at the top. That's because that law, part of the Foreign Intelligence Surveillance Act, or FISA, technically expired last Friday after an earlier fight over the DNI. Congressional leaders seem like they were moving toward renewal, though. This tool underpins 60% of the president's daily intelligence brief, so it is important. And now Trump says he'll block that, too.
0: So how did FISA get caught up in this?
13: Earlier this month, before the president named his permanent pick for Director of National Intelligence, he named Bill Pulte as acting temporary director and charged him with downsizing the agency and declassifying documents related to Trump's 2020 election fraud conspiracy theories. Both parties reacted with alarms. Republicans were worried that Pulte has no national intelligence experience, and Democrats were worried because Pulte weaponized mortgage documents to assail Trump's perceived political foes in his first admin role, director of the Federal Housing Finance Agency. Democrats' thinking goes, if Pulte can weaponize a loan application, think what he could do with the full power of the American surveillance apparatus. So Democrats let this spy law lapse to pressure Trump to remove Pulte, which Trump still hasn't done. Mm-hmm. In fact, this morning in the Trump Truth Social post, Trump, making these demands, accused the Senate of rushing Clayton's confirmation specifically to deprive Pulte of a turn in the job.
0: This is all pretty messy, I think, to put it mildly. What's your takeaway on what comes next?
13: The U.S. government isn't working because the Republican president is making demands of a Republican Congress that they are unable to meet. Seemingly as a result of that, Trump is going to keep in place an acting head of the nation's 18 intelligence agencies, Bill Pulte, a man with a record of weaponizing the government to undermine the president's perceived political opponents. The Senate is not able to weigh in on who runs those intelligence agencies, as is required by the U.S. Constitution. And while intelligence collections continue for now, the law governing what is arguably the nation's most important spy tool has expired. And the president says he won't budge on any of it until he can advance an election security bill to better secure elections that have no fraud.
0: So here we are. That is Congress reporter Eric McDaniel. Thank you so much.
13: Thanks, Scott.
11: The U.S. and Iran have officially signed a preliminary agreement to reopen the Strait of Hormuz and negotiate an end to the war. The reaction inside Iran has been mixed, with hardliners wanting the war to continue and many opponents of the regime feeling betrayed by the U.S., as Duri Buscarin reports.
15: To some hardline supporters of Iran's clerical government, the Memorandum of Understanding is a capitulation. In this video released by Iran's Fars news agency, which is linked to the country's Revolutionary Guard Corps, demonstrators in Mashhad call for the execution of Iran's foreign minister, Abbas Araghchi, one of the architects of the deal. While state-controlled news outlets touted the agreement as a battlefield victory, some conservatives said it's a betrayal of the late Supreme Leader Ali Khamenei, killed in an airstrike on the first day of the war. Other government supporters framed it as a tactical pause to prepare for a wider war. But in the desert city of Yazd, a retired bank manager mourned the memorandum quietly. She says it felt like a sledgehammer to her head and her heart. She asked NPR not to share her name out of fear of repercussions for speaking to foreign media. She says she's participated in multiple protest movements, seen them all squashed with remarkable cruelty. In January, thousands of demonstrators were massacred by security forces in a coordinated crackdown across multiple cities. Iran's government has continued to execute people who participated in the demonstrations, and yet none of the protesters' demands will appear in the Memorandum of Understanding, she says.
16: What happened to our killed people? What happened to so many grieving families? The political prisoners?
15: Many anti-government protesters hoped that a foreign intervention would topple Iran's clerical government. The U.S. and Israel bombed Iran constantly for 6 weeks. According to Iran's health ministry, the strikes killed at least 3,400 civilians and military personnel.
16: There was the massive inflation and the high cost of living, the strange and overwhelming hardships and the lack of food. These are the things we endured in the war, and we were willing to endure twice as much, several times as much, just so they would go away.
15: She said she fears that the agreement will include the release of frozen funds to Iran's government.
16: They are not aware that they are making them stronger. The monster that hurt me and my people today, tomorrow it will catch up with you and devour and destroy you as well.
15: Despite the deaths of dozens of top officials, Iran's post-war leadership is not much different than the one before it. The new generation is younger and more closely aligned with the Islamic Revolutionary Guard Corps. And this is exactly what the regime's opponents feared. Speaking from Tehran, this man asked NPR not to share his name due to the risk of arrest. He says he saw the war as a small window of opportunity for the regime to be overtaken and for Iranians to create a better government for themselves. An agreement was reached, and it was shown that the lives of people inside Iran were of no importance to any country, he says. Now, he says, thousands of people have been killed, and the same criminal regime is in power. The last thing that dies in a person is hope, he says. If not for themselves, then at least their children could have a vision of a good life. For NPR News, I'm Duri Buscarin in Istanbul.
3: It's 89.9 KCRW. I'm Steve Chiotakis. Tomorrow, World Cup fever continues. South Korea plays Mexico. And for most fans, it's one group stage match among many. But here in Los Angeles, home to the largest Korean population outside of Korea, and of course a massive Mexican and Mexican-American community, well, the game is something else entirely. KCRW's Elena Shatkin reports.
17: Korean and Mexican immigrants have shared the sprawling, densely packed L.A. neighborhood of Koreatown for decades. The same restaurants, markets, schools, stores, and laundromats. The same blocks. Sometimes the same food. Chef Roy Choi made a name for himself by throwing galbi and bulgogi into tortillas, creating Korean barbecue tacos. It might be the most L.A. dish of the 21st century. It's also the perfect edible metaphor for the South Korea versus Mexico World Cup match.
18: Like, you bite into our tacos, basically the game that's going to happen this month.
17: For Roy Choi, it's an expression of the fusion at the heart of Koreatown, culinary and cultural.
18: It just naturally has been a place where Koreans and Mexicans have always been intertwined, and it hasn't been forced. It's something that was very natural, you know, and we were meant for each other. It was fate.
17: The mutual respect in this neighborhood extends all the way to the soccer pitch. Mexico and South Korea have World Cup history. In the 2018 tournament, South Korea had already been eliminated. The team couldn't advance out of the group stage, but they still had one game to play. Against all odds, they beat Germany, allowing Mexico to advance.
18: Yeah, that was the peak of our cultural love together. I think the Mexican community was calling Koreans paisanos for a very short period of time.
17: This week, for the Mexico versus South Korea game, Koreatown is hosting the biggest World Cup watch party in its history. Kickoff is at 6 p.m., but the festival at Seoul International Park starts 8 hours earlier at 10 a.m. Expect large TV screens, lots of food trucks, and thousands of people. Like many Angelenos, Maria Vargas has been looking forward to this game in particular.
19: I actually think that it's one of the more anticipated matches. And we joke around, like, I think we're anticipating it more than, like, the final of the World Cup, which is funny because it's, like, the very beginning stages.
17: At the landmark Oaxacan restaurant Gala Getza in the heart of Koreatown, restaurant co-owner Bricia Lopez is expecting a big crowd. She's bringing in extra TV screens and opening up the back patio. And she's serving canned socheladas, micheladas spiked with soju.
20: Yes, yes, we're going to have Mexico jerseys and Korean jerseys. We're going to have socheladas flowing like water. I just want to see Korean brothers and sisters and Mexican brothers and sisters just hanging out and vibing out and just having fun. I think that people are going to scream, yell, laugh, cry, dance.
17: Lopez sees it as a microcosm of the best aspects of life in L.A.
20: And I think, like, for that moment, we're all going to come together and be one and remember why we love the city so much. There's so much ugliness happening in our city right now that moment is going to feel like, this is why we love L.A. This is who we are. This is the fabric of Los Angeles, and we're going to own it, and it's going to be beautiful, and I cannot wait to be part of it.
17: But this international soccer match is not all socheladas, bulgogi tacos, and kumbaya. This is the World Cup. Here's Korea-born, Southern California-raised Roy Choi on his fan allegiance.
18: I'm rooting for Mexico, bro.
16: How come?
18: Because I'm from L.A., and like I'm closer. I got more Mexican homies than I do Korean homies.
17: One couple lives with these divided loyalties every day of their lives. Maria Vargas is an L.A. native who grew up in Paramount. Boon Yub Koo is from Seoul, South Korea. They met when she was working for Samsung in Seoul. Now, they live in Koreatown and run the social media account Seoul Man in Cali. Boon Yub tries Maria's mom's cooking, and they both explore each other's cultures. They'll be at the big K-Town watch party, shooting content and greeting fans.
21: Korea wins, we go KBBQ. Mexico wins, we go tacos.
19: Yeah. If Mexico wins, we'll go get tacos. If Korea wins, you're sleeping on the couch. But I was just joking.
17: Actually, since South Korea and Mexico are both the top teams in their group, there's a chance they both could advance. For fans in Los Angeles, that might be the ideal outcome.
21: Let's go Korea.
19: Let's go Mexico.
17: For KCRW, I'm Elena Shatkin in Koreatown.
3: Oh, the food. Oh, I can only imagine the food and sleeping on the couch. Anyway, thanks for your support of 89.9 KCRW 449. As we move on with the news, some stories that we're keeping an eye on. That fire, of course, in Boyle Heights that is still continuing to burn. We've got LAFD now choppers in the air dropping water on top of the building. These were solar panels that were on fire and the roof on fire over there in Boyle Heights at a commercial building, a cold food storage facility in Boyle Heights. Seems like things are starting to calm down a little bit. Again, more white smoke and not a lot of smoke, or at least not the amount of smoke that we've seen for much of this afternoon. So hopefully, fingers crossed, they're getting that under control at some point. We've heard no accounts of any injuries, thankfully, and we still have a shelter in place in effect for just a little area around the storage facility because of the possibility of ammonia in that vicinity. Other news across the area. California is now getting more power from the sun than from natural gas. Utility-scale solar panels in the state created more electricity than gas on 80% of the days in the first 5 months of the year. That's according to the U.S. Energy Information Association. It's a massive jump from just 21% last year. The report points to the state's aggressive investment in solar power and a boost in capacity. Sunshine and a few clouds. Overnight lows tonight into the upper 50s to near 60.
0: It's All Things Considered from NPR News. I'm Scott Detrow.
1: And I'm Elsa Chang. Do you ever wish the Oscars were half as long as they usually are and had twice as many jokes? Well, if you are one of those people, Bowen Yang and Matt Rogers have something for you. You've probably already heard about it. It's a spoof award show called the Los Culturistas Culture Awards. And it started kind of as a gag on their podcast 5 years ago. But since then, it has snowballed into a televised event with some serious fanfare, some serious celebrities, and some not-so-serious award categories.
2: In the category of Eternal Lesbian of the Pop Culture Mind, the nominees are Kate McKinnon.
22: In the category of Most Triggered, Randy Activated, Carwell, and Dysregulated I Was This Year, the nominees are Christmas Eve, I Have No Gifts.
2: In the category of Feelings We Have and Are Ready to Say, the nominees are It's You, It's Always Been You.
1: Here to tell us all about the show and teach us some rules of culture are Bowen Yang and Matt Rogers. Welcome, welcome.
22: Hello. Thrilled to
1: hello,
22: be here.
1: Hello, hello.
2: So happy to be with you.
1: Oh my God, so happy to have you. Wait, so I need to ask this because I have been wondering, do contenders for a culture award like lobby you guys now? You know, like the way some movie studios put millions of dollars into Oscar campaigns? Like, have any nominees tried to bribe you guys yet?
22: I think with experiences, which we will gladly take, the lovely people at the Barclays Center, which is here in Brooklyn, because they were nominated in the category of Most Iconic Building or Structure, Barclays Center, a.k.a. the Elephant's House, we've gotten to go to some great events, including Liberty Games, and I think that clinches the win for them, I think.
2: Listen, just like real awards bodies, we can be bribed.
1: Right. You hope to be bribed. You hope there will be some corruption at the very least, right?
22: Yes.
2: Listen.
1: I mean, speaking of self-serving conflicts of interest, Bowen, I noticed that the movie Wicked One,
22: yes,
1: which obviously you were in, has mm-hmm. been nominated for Best Movie of All Time. Not that that's at all a conflict of interest, right?
22: Certainly not. And you know, despite the bribes, this award, this entire award show is still sort of a meritocracy. It is only based on merit, and merit equals money sometimes. So it's because I've been paid by Wicked, I feel like we had to give them some recognition.
1: But which category would you say has the fiercest competition this time around?
22: Ooh, that's very interesting. Well, there are a few that we cannot, that are not safe for public radio.
2: Yeah.
22: But I think
1: go into dangerous territory. We can bleep things out.
2: You can't forget about the don't repeat this award for rumor we are making up. The nominees are Wordle is collecting all of our data.
1: I believe it.
2: You can swallow gum and it just comes right out.
22: Interesting.
2: Coke Zero has been proven to flush your body of microplastics.
22: What a rumor.
2: Sabrina Carpenter and Brian Cox seen canoodling outside of Chateau Marmont.
1: I mean, maybe.
2: And finally, Kamala O'Mary.
22: We want to see it.
13: I don't know rumors. Which one of those spicy rumors will win the category, but like this, it's hot and heavy this year.
1: I love it. And we will broadcast that to disseminate these very true rumors.
22: Thank you.
1: All right.
13: All will be revealed.
1: I love how your show recognizes some nominees that never get stage time at typical award shows. People like Will Ferrell or Summer House's Sierra Miller. People like that who don't usually get the award stage.
13: I think that we have become a little bit like colonized in what we are quantifying in terms of the awards, and that's kind of a waste, right? Because there's a whole world of things that we can talk about and honor. And so I think, and I know Bowen feels, that it's kind of funny when all of these things collide. I think one other element of our podcast is we sort of treat, you know, I'm using air quotes, but high culture and low culture equally. And I think that people appreciate that because it eliminates a kind of superiority that can be very present and very felt in, you know, a conversation about taste or what is deemed award-worthy. And I think that just to be relieved of that is something useful, fun, maybe just makes people feel a little bit more comfortable. And so really at the end of the day, what Bowen and I think is the most funny are people that take themselves super, super, super seriously. So I think that to center a comedic idea and a variety show around this thing that our industry, no matter what realm it is, whether it's music, film, television, etc., takes these award shows very, very seriously. And so it's kind of, it feels like we're sort of letting air out of the balloon.
1: Yeah.
13: When people are given permission to make fun of those things.
1: Well, hey, if you guys were suddenly asked to host the Oscars as the creators of the Las Culturistas Culture Awards, how do you think you both would try to reinvent that award show?
22: Well, that's very interesting. I think we would have to change a lot of the reason for being for something like the Oscars, where Matt and I have talked about this, where it's like, well, it's a hard gig, not only because you have to, you know, be on stage and perform, but because as the night progresses, there are more and more losers in the audience.
1: That's
22: and
1: true.
22: So the vibes nosedive. And so you have a harder and harder job just keeping the ball up in the air, but the ball just sinks and sinks lower and lower. We have it so good at the Culture Awards, where it is our sort of creative touch, and it has room for all of that. It has a very wide berth for us to sort of dock all of our ideas into. I think for something that does take itself so seriously like the Oscars, I think a lot of the fundamental things about it would have to change for us to be that successful, maybe?
13: I think some things are not meant to be reinvented. That's why we have the Culture Awards.
22: Exactly.
13: This is our reinvention of it. I think if we ever hosted the Oscars or the Emmys or anything like that, obviously it would be a huge honor, but I wouldn't want to be expected to do that well and also reinvent the
22: exactly.
13: wheel with it. You know what I mean? Like, the Oscars are the Oscars. They're hosted in a really specific way. And the thing is, like, we're able to do our own send-up of it, hopefully as in a really effective way, because we have an appreciation for the processes of these things.
1: I mean, if the Oscars didn't exist, the Las Culturistas Culture Awards would have nothing to make fun of.
22: That's very true.
1: I hear you.
22: Very true.
1: You need something to push back against and mock.
13: Exactly. Oscars should keep doing their thing.
1: Matt Rogers and Bowen Yang, the hosts of Las Culturistas podcast and the Las Culturistas Culture Awards, airing tonight on Peacock and Bravo. Thank you both so much for talking with me.
22: Thanks, Elsa.
13: Thank you. This was

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2: 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If you're doing that right now, thank you so much for your support of public radio. We get into the news and continue with a weather forecast that features some cooler temperatures, actually, tonight. Mid-50s to about 60 with a clear sky, some clouds near the coast tomorrow, mix of clouds and sunshine, highs in the 70s.
3: I think this will add to already huge ocean of mistrust.
4: What is in the agreement between the U.S. and Iran to end the war, and what do Iranian negotiators think about it?
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4: I'm Scott Detrow.
5: And I'm Elsa Chang. Ahead, what swing voters in Wisconsin think about the war and how it roiled the global economy.
6: I don't think that anybody was a real winner here. I think we just suffered in the midst of them playing tug of war.
4: Plus, how one parliamentary election in the United Kingdom could lead to a brand new prime minister.
5: And how the Trump administration's outreach to homeless veterans is playing out on the street level.
7: Right now, I'm in the truck. The last 2-3 years, I've been dancing from hospital to hospital because I hurt my back and my hip.
4: Those stories and more are coming up after this newscast.
8: Live from NPR News in Washington, I'm Ryland Barton. President Trump has signed a preliminary agreement for a 60-day ceasefire with Iran. NPR's Franco Ordonez reports Trump signed the framework that outlines further negotiations while at dinner with French President Emmanuel Macron.
9: The president told a group of eager reporters that he signed the memorandum of understanding while dining with the French president at the Palace of Versailles outside Paris.
10: Mr. President, please, just one question for French TV and the RN deal. Just one
11: so
10: question,
11: you signed the deal?
10: You signed
11: the
10: deal?
11: Did you sign the MOU?
12: It's signed.
11: It's signed?
12: I signed it.
9: And according to Iranian state media, Iran has also signed the agreement. At an earlier press conference, Trump said the new agreement opens the Strait of Hormuz to toll-free shipping and states Iran will not pursue a nuclear weapon. Franco Ordonez.